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3: The Iran war keeps stocks moving up and down.
4: Oil prices and stock markets kept bouncing around, along with uncertainty about what will happen next in the war with Iran. The S&P 500 wound up with a loss of 0.1% Monday. That was the second drop for the S&P since it hit an all-time high last week. The Dow added 159 points. That's about 0.3%. The NASDAQ composite fell 0.5%. Stocks moved in the opposite direction of oil prices, which likewise yo-yoed throughout the day. The latest move lower for oil prices came after President Donald Trump said he would hold off on a military attack on Iran that had been planned for Tuesday. That's CPAC in New York.
3: Records show there's 66 fewer active summer camps in Texas now compared to December. That's because of new regulations introduced after deadly floods last year. News and analysis at townhall.com. From Washington, I'm Keith Peters. A veteran TV preacher has passed.
5: TV evangelist James Robison died on Sunday. Reverend Robison leaves behind a decades-long legacy that reached far beyond the pulpit. Robison and his wife Betty founded global charity Life Outreach International that feeds needy children worldwide. Robison is also best known for his daily syndicated TV talk show, Life Today. Reverend James Robison was 82 years old.
3: Correspondent Andrew Stewart reporting, authorities and family members have not yet revealed a specific cause of death. NextEra Energy is seeking to acquire Dominion Energy in an all-stock deal valued at about $67 billion, creating a massive power company as the energy needs of artificial intelligence drive demand higher in the U.S. It's one of the biggest proposed mergers so far this year. More on these stories at townhall.com.
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11: 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We are here every day, Monday through Friday, noon Pacific, 3 Eastern, Sunday, 3 Pacific, 6 Eastern, Saturday mornings with Jim Valley, 10 a.m. Pacific, 1 Eastern, Sundays with Andrew Zarian. It is Monday here on the show. You know what that means? Man, we got a lot to talk about. What a weekend! Actually, there wasn't much going on. There was the Ronda Rousey fight with Gina Carano. We'll talk to old Filthy Tom about that here today. Filthy is joining us. We got a Raw show coming up tonight. We had SmackDown. We had a collision show with a Darby Allin World Championship match that apparently was set up on that Ring of Honor pay-per-view on Friday night. Man, if we got a lot to talk about here today. And news. We've got a full... I don't think it's a full lineup, but we got a bunch of matches for this coming Wednesday Dynamite and Collision block. It is an hour of Collision, 2 hours of Dynamite, back-to-back. We've been down this road before, but we'll tell you about that. Double or Nothing is coming up this weekend. We've also got some notes on somebody who may be returning to WWE. This should not be the top story today. But brother, it's my top story. So we're going to talk about that with Tom. Update on Stephanie Vaquer and a lot of other news. I do want to open by wishing the best to Marty Jannetty. According to comments made by Eddie Mansfield, Marty Jannetty recently had his foot amputated. He said that Jannetty had long-standing problems with his ankles, dating back to his days in the Rockers with Shawn Michaels, did not give a clear reason as to what led to the amputation. He said, one of my dearest friends ever on the face of this earth, great wrestler, had his foot amputated. His name is Rocker Marty Jannetty. Praying for Marty this morning. This was from the Book Pro Wrestler social media. Goes for years and years and years and years and years. Sucks that his foot was amputated, but hopefully that will lead to a lot less pain. Back in a moment with a lot more to talk about today. Wrestling Observer Live.
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0: And I wore my tank top so we'd match today, Tom. Where's yours?
1: Well, you didn't say a damn thing to me about it, so...
0: Well, I thought you were just going to wear it. I think you'd be wearing a long-sleeve shirt in the middle of Vegas on a hot day.
1: It's 67 degrees.
0: Really? Wow.
1: Yes, oddly enough.
0: I'll go put on a long-sleeve shirt after this. Okay. How was your birthday weekend?
1: It was good. It was fun.
0: What'd you do? What are you, 43 now? Or 44?
1: I am now 43 years old.
0: Okay.
1: As of May 15th.
0: Golly.
1: 2026.
0: Don't look a day over. Anyway, what'd you do?
1: Well, I was conspicuous by my absence on Friday. There was actually no show.
0: No, there wasn't.
1: No, because I was on the road. I was a mystery man in a three-way wild card tag team match in Cleveland, Ohio for Absolute Intense Wrestling.
0: Really?
1: So I was looking at the schedule and I go, wow, you know, we did that run-in during the show at Relentless, but we weren't actually in the match.
0: We kind of were.
1: We kind of were, but we weren't.
0: Sure.
1: We're not participants. And I thought, wow, if I don't wrestle before May 17th, that's going to be a whole year that I don't have a match. And the arbitrary streak that I have been counting in my head now for 8 years or whatever would have been broken.
0: Why is this streak important?
1: It's not.
0: Okay. It was important enough to go out there on May 16th.
1: No, I went out there on May 15th.
0: Whatever. The point is, it was important enough to you that you did it.
1: If this show would have been May 16th, I wouldn't have done it. But it was May 15th. It was my birthday. It was Absolute Intense Wrestling's 21st anniversary show, Brian.
0: Wow. 21
1: years.
0: That's a long time.
1: Independent wrestling promotion. And I thought, you know what? It's the perfect storm. So I made my return to the ring, and that was it.
0: Well, how'd it go? Who cares that you just made it back? Like, did it go well? Do you feel good? Can you wrestle? Are you back?
1: No, I'm not back.
0: You're not back? Okay.
1: No, I am interested in...
0: Unfortunate, because I got ideas, but go ahead.
1: Getting my feet wet in the tuxedo match realm.
0: Hey, I got ideas, Tom.
1: I have been pushing.
0: I got ideas.
1: Hold on,
0: for,
1: yeah,
0: for
1: you have ideas.
0: You.
1: I have been pushing this idea.
0: No, but you have stupid
1: behind
0: ideas.
1: Behind the scene.
0: Tuxedo matches? Tom, it'll draw once. Like, what, we're going to take it on tour around the country? Tom and Brian are bringing a tuxedo match to your town.
1: Hold on.
0: Yes.
1: When did you get involved?
0: You
1: just interject yourself into my
0: You have been asking me to be in this tuxedo match
1: for a year now. And guess who has not said yes?
0: Because it's a stupid idea. I got good ideas for you.
1: Then don't do it. You don't need to face me in a tuxedo match.
0: Okay.
1: Nobody wants to see that, do they?
0: I don't think anyone wants to see anybody in a tuxedo match. Right?
1: You're wrong.
0: I mean, listen, if it were you, me, and Microman in a three-way tuxedo match, I'd consider it. I saw that picture you sent me this weekend. Out of context, that was quite a statement I just made.
1: I had fun.
0: Excellent.
1: There's the answer.
0: I'm glad to hear you had fun on your birthday weekend, Tom. But we got to talk about the real big news today, other than the Marty Jannetty story I talked about in the opening segment. But we got
1: another. It's another Tom make a big news, isn't it?
0: Brother. Listen, I'll just tell everybody a quick aside, okay? I went this weekend with my family. And my mom and sister and dad, we all went to Lake Chelan. And so I didn't follow any wrestling news for like 2 days, okay? But I knew that I had to do some work. And so I watched the Ronda Rousey Carano fight, which we'll talk about. And I watched SmackDown. And I tried to watch Collision, but things happened. It didn't work out. I watched the main event. But anyway, I'm watching SmackDown. And they do a segment where Danhausen is backstage, and he's tinkering around with his gimmick, and he's got his cloning machine.
1: He's got like a Commodore 64 computer.
0: And then he wheels out this body on this big old gurney, and I just watched it, and I thought, man, you know, is old Shankly coming back? I mean, they gotta have some big guy here to be his Frankenstein.
1: Omos.
0: His Frankenstein's monster for all you nerds out there. So anyway, I just moved on with my life. I thought
1: Dr. Frankenstein's monster.
0: I thought nothing of it.
1: For you,
0: Reverend Dr. Frankenstein's monster.
1: Is he a doctor of divinity?
0: I don't think he's a doctor of divinity. But anyway, so I go home, and then I start kind of going through the news and everything like that, and my God, I came across this story. WWE has discussed bringing back Baron Corbin. Dave Meltzer noted on Observer Radio, his return has been, quote, heavily talked about. Meltzer also speculated, we should add speculated, very important on this show to add the word speculated, that Corbin's return could be related to Danhausen's segment on SmackDown. Noting on the SmackDown show, when Danhausen was talking about something bigger, my gut was, that's who it is. That's just my speculation, says Dave, but I just know that he's been talked about being brought in. Now, first off, that was the first name Dave thought of as Danhausen's Frankenstein's monster. Hold on a second. You're considering, if this speculation is correct, bringing back Baron Corbin to be Frankenhausen? What? What?
1: Happyhausen?
0: What? What? What?
1: What? Yeah. I got no answers for you.
0: I feel like just sitting here in silence until we go to commercial break in like 3 minutes. I can't even process this. Like, this just ties into the whole, oh, you know, six people were asked to take pay cuts. Oh, we just had to release a whole bunch of people. And then, like, I watch a SmackDown show and it's like, so Danhausen is going to have a Clonehausen that is, you're going to pay Baron Corbin, God only knows how much money, to come back as a dead guy? And then, speaking of dead guys, like I said yesterday on the Brian Vinny Show, I don't want the guy to be fired unless, like, he wants to be. But, like, if he doesn't want to be, I don't want to see anybody fired. But how much are you paying Johnny Gargano to lay on a box?
1: Oh, my God.
0: Every week. Yet we're firing people and asking people to take pay cuts. What timeline are we in right now? God!
1: Be a great giant housing. Shiloh Hillhausen.
0: No!
1: He's already on the roster.
0: That guy's got potential to be something. What is your ceiling as Frankenhausen?
1: Are you sure that's the name, or is that just a working
0: name? No, I'm making it up because he's in a freaking lab with a cadaver on a backboard. What do you expect it's going to be? He's...
1: Think of all the gimmicks.
0: Guys, you gotta think about this. You know this, Tom. Tom Peacock, that's his name, right?
1: Yes, yeah.
0: Freaking out there competing in jiu-jitsu, winning medals in
1: Naga. He's like brown belt world champion.
0: Whatever. This guy's coming back as Frankenhausen. That's what you're gonna pay him to do? I mean, all more power to the guy. I mean, I'd do it, but like, hell, jeez.
1: Yeah, that sounds like a great...
0: I'm sure Frankenhausen will be super over, but like... Hey, listen. Hey, I could be 100% wrong, and I'll be happy to admit it. I hope that guy makes that place billions of dollars and buys a lot of stakes.
1: He's like the new Kane. Think about all the awful, awful gimmicks that Kane had to deal with. And now we're going to have Baron Corbin. He was Constable Corbin. He was Happy Corbin. After he was the downtrodden Corbin who couldn't gamble.
0: You know what, guys, though? He made every single one of those work.
1: Oh, yeah, exactly.
0: Every single one of them.
1: And then he was a big-time over babyface with Braun Breaker as a tag team of all people.
0: I'm pretty sure that guy blocked me on Twitter. I think he was angry because I buried all these things he was involved in, but it was never his fault.
1: Him and Apollo Crews were getting over as a tag team right before they cut him.
0: He was always put in the worst possible position, and he pulled it off. He was put in position to be the guy that they blamed the failure of Raw on. That was his gimmick. It's your fault. This show sucks. Back in a moment, Observer Live.
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5: What did they have that Rousey Corrado fight, Tom? I'd say textbook, but it was more like Cliff's Notes. I waited all weekend for that one.
6: Well, I waited till 17 seconds to answer because that was all that I took for Ronda Rousey to defeat Gina Carano. What do you think, Brian? You think that one was on the up and up? You think it was a hippodrome?
5: No.
6: Was it a put-up job?
5: God, are you kidding me? I saw people talk about that. It was like, you know.
6: Anyone that thinks that that was a work between Ronda Rousey and Gina Carano.
5: I don't know what to tell you, dude. You've never trained a day of jiu-jitsu in your life.
6: You've never watched a Ronda Rousey fight.
5: No.
6: You've never thought with your brain. This is like when Jake Paul was fighting Mike Tyson. I had all these people ask me, what's going to happen? Mike Tyson's going to beat him, right? And I'm like, Mike Tyson's like 60-something years old and just had a stroke. Okay? Age is undefeated. This was much the same boat. Right? Like, Gina Carano, far out of her prime, and when she was in her prime, she was not as good as Ronda Rousey was in her prime. So, no surprise that it went that way. I thought Ronda Rousey, as a promoter, could have carried her a little bit more, but hey, that's not what she was there to do. This was the Ronda Rousey show. She was like the main character of this event, as well she should be, but I guess the question is, where do we go from here? It appears that Ronda Rousey will stay, and actually Nikissa Bedarian said this during the show, that Ronda Rousey will stay on with MVP in some capacity, even if she doesn't fight as a promoter or ambassador. But I'm always a fan of something that's different in the world of mixed martial arts, and even though PFL branded itself as the co-leader in the sport of mixed martial arts for a few years, let's be real, it's a one-horse race. It's been the UFC for years and years and years, and it's good to see someone step up and put on a show with big-time production. I know, I listen to you and

0: Vinny talk about the show, and Vinny mentioned something like, said there was only 12 minutes of fighting on the show, which there was more.
1: Was it like 18? I mean, well, much more.
0: Okay, yeah, but if you're talking about the main card, there was a bunch of quick finishes.
1: Yes.
0: Right? So in the opener, Junior Dos Santos, who's a name that many people remember, got killed by Rebelis de Spain, who was in the UFC for a little bit. He was in the Olympics for Taekwondo years ago. I think he actually medaled in the Olympics, so he got a huge KO there. Then one of the best 155ers on the planet was making his US debut. That's Saladin Parnas, who's the KSW lightweight and featherweight champion. And him and Kenneth Cross was awesome. It was like 4 minutes, all action, start to finish, takedown. They got back up. They kept striking. Eventually, Parnas murdered him with shots to the body that ended Cross's night. And then I was really enjoying the show because the prelims were awesome as well, and then they did a 45-minute break here where they did a bunch of interviews. They talked. They had special guests from the Rams there. Mauro gave us a hard sell on Francis Ngannou, who eventually killed Felipe Lins, as everyone expected. Lins lasted a little bit longer than I think a lot of people expected he would. He ate some punches and recovered, but man, he got put out. I don't know what Herb Dean was doing this night. I'll get to it in a second, but like, Lins is clearly KO'd. He's face down and Herb's like standing over him, and Ngannou, luckily to his credit, didn't lay down another punch. Then they start interviewing Ngannou about fighting John Jones. And then Tyron Woodley's at the desk, and he's like talking about how John Jones could get out of his UFC contract to fight Francis Ngannou. And then Ngannou's like, "Well, I have arthritis." And he said that Gable Stevenson is going to be the best fighter of all time, is actually what he told us. And then Nate Diaz took on Mike Perry. This was about exactly what you would expect. 10 minutes of violent bloodshed. Mike Perry just swarmed at Nate Diaz, battered him, beat him, was hitting him to the face, to the body. Diaz was bleeding from multiple open wounds on his face. He was bleeding from his temple and in the corner. They didn't have the doctors come in anyways, but Stitch Duran and I believe, was it Richard Perez, I believe, is the Diaz boxing coach. I think they made the decision to stop it. And then, did you see the post-fight interview with Ariel?
1: No, I think I did, actually.
0: He goes, "Mike, are you a little bit upset that you couldn't win more emphatically?"
1: Yes.
0: And he goes, "Man, I think that was pretty emphatic." And I was like, yeah, you didn't catch Nate Diaz. You battered him for 10 minutes. You beat him to a living death. It was about as emphatic as it could be. And then we had the main event with Ronda winning. Also on the undercard, something I want to talk about because it was all over social media, and that was this bonehead call by Herb Dean and the rest of the California State Athletic Commission. We had Bruni Nakuda, who is a wrestler trained by Amazing Red. Also, he competes in Hog in House of Glory. He is a member of the Cerro Longo team, a training partner of Mirab Dvalishvili, Aljamain Sterling. He is in there, he is up, and it's a great fight between himself and Adriano Moraes, who is a former one, either flyweight or bantamweight champion, maybe both, but he famously knocked out Demetrius Johnson with a flying knee a few years ago. This fight was awesome, and it was 2018 on two of these scorecards for Nakuda, and 19-19 on the other scorecard, and I thought Bruni was winning the third round. I thought he was up until about the last 10 seconds where Marias went for a flying knee. He didn't get it, but in a scramble was able to take Nakuda's back. And as the bell sounds, he has the rear naked choke sunk. I mean, there's no doubt. If this goes 3 more seconds, it's over. The bell sounds, and Marias not only just holds the choke, but he cranks it more. And Herb Dean takes about a second to get in there, and by the time he peels him off, Nakuda is face down, unconscious, and they ruled this as a TKO victory after they went to the video replay. They called it a TKO victory for Marais, and I think that Nakuda got screwed. And I think this was the best fight on the show, and it was the most controversial fight on the show. And I think everybody should watch that fight, especially the finish. It's like more pro wrestling than pro wrestling ever has been.
1: All right. I want to mention, by the way, I want to welcome the Watch SMSN.com, serving Indiana and beyond. SMSN Radio, your home for sports, thanks to CEO, founder Brian Snow, new affiliate. So hello to everybody. Tom will be on his best behavior today for everybody.
0: Hey, I love Indiana.
1: Listening. Yeah, well, we've wrestled many times in Indiana. You dragged me out of retirement in Indiana. Crown Point.
0: You ever been to the Uranus Fudge Factory in Urana? Or in Indiana?
1: Excuse me?
0: Indiana. It's a real place.
1: I apologize to CEO and founder Brian Snow.
0: No, I'm serious. It's a fudge factory in Indiana. I stopped in. It was delicious.
1: All right. Okay. Let's do a couple of other notes here. We'll do SmackDown when we come back from the break. Stephanie Vaquer should be back on Raw tonight. I'll put it this way. She will be at the show. Whether she will appear on screen or not is another matter entirely, but she will be there. She's expected to be back in the mix, as they call it, by Clash in Italy. She did the injury angle April 27th, sprained AC joint, which, as Tom and I have both noted, is an injury that sucks. So hopefully she's back and pain-free. Couple of AEW notes. Double or Nothing is this weekend.
0: Oh, Brian.
1: Yes.
0: Awful news, too, or bad news. Did you see that there was a report that Quattrero is going to get house arrest?
1: Dude, I talked about that on Friday.
0: Oh, did you? Oh,
1: did you not see that?
0: You didn't do a show Friday.
1: Okay, well, for Thursday or whatever.
0: Sorry.
1: Okay, so
0: I gotta.
1: Here, I'll find it during the break because it's a very weird thing. It's a very weird thing. But anyway, very quickly here, Double or Nothing is doing well, and it's kind of the usual AEW thing. Pay-per-view is doing very well, TV is just kind of there. So for Double or Nothing, they've got 14,000 tickets out, so it's pretty much going to sell out, which is great. Television.
0: I believe they opened up more tickets is what happened.
1: Yeah, they're at
0: some point.
1: 14,028 distributed. They've opened up for 14,823, so almost certainly that's going to completely sell out. However, Dynamite in Portland, Maine, is only at 2,200 tickets, and this is well below the average for the year. They're averaging actually 3,200 for live events, so they're almost 1,000 below that. And yeah, probably has something to do with Portland, Maine, if we're being honest. Because WWE did a holiday tour there and only did 3,600 tickets, although that was in 2023. But anyway, Double or Nothing is this weekend. We've got 8 matches announced, so I'm sure they'll add at least 4 more. And as noted, we have the 3-hour block this coming Wednesday, Dynamite and Collision, including the Swerve Strickland return, FTR, Orange Cassidy, and Roderick Strong for the tag titles. Anything Goes with Mark Briscoe and Tommaso Ciampa. John Moxley, Kyle O'Reilly, Continental Eliminator, and Darby Allin versus Speedball for the world title. Back in a moment, we'll talk this Quattrero thing, and then SmackDown, Observer Live.

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4: Okay, so this Quattrero thing is weird. I actually really haven't got an update. So he was sentenced to his 12 years, 8 months, and some of that has been time already served, maybe like a year or two, I forget exactly what it was. Obviously, you know, they're claiming with good behavior you can get out early, that whole whatever. But anyway, the weird thing is, so once you get convicted, apparently in Mexico, you can appeal. And it's like, you know, there's like a year or whatever where you can appeal. And the story that people are saying is that during that 1 year, like, he will be free. He'll have to, like, check in and everything like that. But during the appeal process, and then, you know, if everything doesn't go his way, then he'd serve his sentence. But the Mexican City Attorney General's office sent out a statement regarding this. And that's not what this says. Granted, this could be something lost in translation, but I'm going to read exactly what it says here. It says, once the corresponding procedural stages were completed and following the oral trial, the judicial authority handed down a guilty verdict against Rogelio N. and imposed a sentence of 12 years and 8 months in addition to the payment of full compensation for the damages. It's also determined that the convicted individual will serve his sentence while remaining free and may continue to practice his profession under judicial supervision and must therefore report every 3 weeks regarding his appearances, venues, and match cards. As part of the protective measures for the victim, the court ruled he may not participate in events where she is present. That does not say during the appeal process, during... That says it is determined the convicted individual will serve his sentence while remaining free. What? I have no idea what to make of that. But... that's what the statement said. So hopefully it isn't what it sounds like, which is that he will serve his sentence while remaining free for the next 12 years. So there you go.
5: What? Yeah. I mean, if you do something so bad that you're convicted for
4: 12 years,
5: why are you... I don't know, man. Sounds like a bad story. Like something bad's waiting to happen.
4: I'm not in the prison business, whatever you would call it, but I feel that, like, if you commit a crime so horrible that you are sentenced to 12 years, the very idea that you could get it in 4 years because you were nice in jail, I don't know, man. Anyway, let's talk about SmackDown.
5: Yeah, we had Trick Williams open the show in Columbia, South Carolina. Not Columbia, Indiana, but Columbia, South Carolina, where Trick Williams was having his homecoming. He was a former member, a football player on the USC Gamecocks. My sister-in-law, a proud USC Gamecock as well, so I've got it in my family. But he was there, along with Lil Yachty and Cocky, the mascot. The crowd was going crazy, chanting, "Whoop that Trick." Yachty's parading around Trick's number 15 football jersey that reads Trick Willie on the back. Trick shouts out the local high school team, his local, the USC Gamecocks, the local Chicken and Waffles restaurant, his parents in the crowd. He tells everybody to look at the star that they've created. And then The Miz and Kit Wilson interrupted. Lil Yachty was not having it. Told them they had some nerve. Their disrespect is why they keep getting beat up and cursed. And Kit did some slam poetry. Yachty, in return, asked if he could try. And actually, I don't know if he was working us or what, but his first foray into slam poetry, he stumbled a little bit.
4: He did!
5: And then picked it up. But... was he working us, Brian?
4: I don't know. You know, I'm not a Grammy nominee, but
5: he was like, "Can I try? Do you mind?" So, Yachty asked. Oh, he got the crowd to start chanting about Miz's tiny genitalia, and Miz threatened to whip him in front of his mama. Trick cleared house. We went to commercial. We came back. Trick took on the Miz, and Brian. I like this match. I thought both guys worked really hard. What?
4: That's because they worked really hard? I thought it was okay. I thought it was a very, very average
5: I thought the Miz
4: match.
5: Had some good it kicks. two out of the four were solid.
4: Can we, like, get one show where it's not like, how am I going to push this guy's buttons today?
5: Miz tried to hit Trick with a kendo stick. Yachty stopped him. Then leveled Kit with it. And here's the other thing. Yachty took out Kit, but he needed a foreign object, not like Jelly Roll, who could just beat Kit with his own bare hands. Well, Kit, pin the guy.
4: Jelly Roll's a tough guy.
5: Trick hit the Trick Knee and won.
4: Yeah.
5: Crowd was going crazy, waving towels around. Fantastic.
4: It's almost like this
5: Columbia.
4: Trick Williams is a baby face.
5: No.
4: Yeah.
5: No, there's no way.
4: He appears to be a babyface.
5: I've been watching SmackDown for weeks.
4: You know what's funny about him being a babyface? Sammy did a promo where he admitted to working heel at the last show. How about that?
5: Melo and Ricky Sands got into it backstage. Albus, Albus is backstage talking to Rey Fénix. You would probably know better than me because you may have watched AAA. But he's like, I've been very impressed by what I've seen you do in AAA. It's like, what has he done? Did he lose to like Laredo Kid or something?
4: Well, you know, Tom, they tried really hard.
5: Not the same thing. So
4: yeah, when Rey Fénix tries really hard, it's way better than when The Miz does. Just saying.
5: Okay. So Sami Zayn came in, he said the pressure's been getting to him, but he wants a rematch for the U.S. title. Nick Aldis told him he just had a rematch. If he wants another shot, he needs to earn it. He called him entitled. Sami flipped his lid. Fénix came in and tried to calm him down. Kathy Kelly interviewed the tag champs in the year of our Lord 2026, Brie Bella and Paige. Irresistible Forces came in, said good luck, because we want to beat you for those titles at Saturday night's main event. I've got to imagine that they're going to win those titles back Saturday night's main event.
4: Here's the thing, okay? I don't know, because there's an obvious finish to this story, which is Nikki returns, and her and Brie turn on Paige. And I'm not sure if Nikki's ready to come back yet, so I think whenever she is, that's when this is going to happen. Or they could lose and then they turn on her. I suppose that could happen as
5: well. Paige could turn on them.
4: Oh, come on.
5: You think Paige is getting cheered against Nikki Bella?
4: Yeah, when both Bellas turn on her and double team her? Absolutely. Yes, that will happen.
5: No, that's going to get a one more time chant.
4: Well, it always will for any angle in WWE, but still.
5: Well, I'll tell you what. The tag champs took on Julia and Kiana James, and South Carolina is Julia country. Baby, this crowd was going crazy for Julia.
4: She decided that she was going to take Paige
5: the crap out of stardom.
4: Paige. God. It's like, can we all calm down? We're in South Carolina on a SmackDown in a 3-minute match. Yeah.
5: They did a lung blower, Northern Lights bomb combo.
4: These yes three. Kicks, Tom, were not as good as the Miz's yes kicks, I don't think.
5: Well, these were yes kicks. The Miz does the it kicks. That's why.
4: Oh, yeah. I got it.
5: Kiana went for a moonsault. Brie got her knees up. Paige hit a facebuster. Brie hit the facebuster. Paige hit the rampage, and the tag champs retained the titles. I think it was a tag title match.
4: I'm not sure.
5: There was a Tiffany interview with Kathy Kelly. Julie and Kiana were arguing in the background. Then Chelsea showed up, tried to get on Tiffany's good side. Tiffany's not into it. They've been doing this back and forth for a few weeks. You know what's going to happen here, too? The crowd's going to cheer for Chelsea Green.
4: Of course.
5: When Tiffany is the one that's supposed to be the babyface.
4: Well, yes, this happens often with them. Let's wait way too long to make the obvious turn.
5: Cody Rhodes and Gunther had a contract signing segment.
4: I like this.
5: So, I didn't see Raw, but the favor... Did I see Raw? No.
4: Well,
5: the favor that Gunther got?
4: They're kind of saying that this is the favor from Paul Heyman, but my presumption is that Gunther's going to want another favor leading into SummerSlam.
5: So Cody calls Gunther out. Gunther comes out, and he's like, you need to be polite to me. You need to ask nicely if you want this match in Italy. Gunther's playing games, doesn't want to sign the contract, so... Royce Keyes, of all people, interrupts.
4: Yeah.
5: He gets in his face, then he walks to the ring. He's going to sign the contract. He says, if you're not going to fight Cody, he will. And Gunther comes in. They get into kind of a pushing match. Nobody signs it. Albus came out. He said, Gunther, you overplayed your hand. That title shot was up for grabs to now. And Royce Keyes and Gunther will face off in the main event. And the winner will face Cody. In Italy. Turin, Italy, I believe.
4: Yes.
5: Is that where it is?
4: That's where it is.
5: Carmelo Hayes took on Ricky Saints. This. Dude, what was this Northern Lights bomb that Ricky Saints pulled out of nowhere and just dropped Carmelo Hayes?
4: I think he tried and decided to kill him.
5: He's never done that before.
4: Oh my God. He freaking dropped this guy on his noggin. I was like, oh boy.
5: Well, things got good from there because then they did all their moves. Like, there was, like, a La Mystica. I love seeing these guys do their moves, you know. There was a La Mystica. Melo avoided a Revolution DDT at the first 48. Ricky kicked out. Then there was the Revolution DDT. Ricky tried to get a pin with his feet on the ropes, but Melo got out. The ref caught him, and Melo rolled him up, put his feet on the ropes, and got the win.
4: And it was a good match.
5: Sure. Tamatanga fought Damian Priest. This was after the Danhausen segment you talked about earlier. And after Damian Priest won with a lariat in the South of Heaven chokeslam, Tamatanga jumped him. Solo Sikoa gave him the spike. Truth is not medically cleared, so he could not make the save. Jade, Mission, and B-Fab came out. And this led to Alexa Bliss and Charlotte defeating B-Fab and Mission by DQ when Jade Cargill pulled Alexa Bliss from the ring after she hit her finisher, because we cannot pin B-Fab or Mission, who have no credibility as it is. This killed me. And then Charlotte, didn't they lay him out anyways? Charlotte beat him up anyways. So why couldn't they just pin him?
4: I don't know.
5: And then we had Royce Keyes take on Gunther in the main event. And this
4: slobber knocker.
5: Two big meaty men slapping meat. They did a big superplex. They went back and forth with lariats. Eventually, Keyes overpowered the ring general. Solo Sikoa is there trying to cheer on Royce Keyes. He slides him a chair as the ref was squished in the corner. But instead, Royce Keyes sabooed him. He didn't put his mama through a coffee table, though, like Violent J would say. He sabooed him with the chair. Gunther leveled him with a couple lariats, a big power bomb. Got the win. He is now the number one contender. And the Ring General will face Cody Rhodes for the championship at Clash in Italy in 2 weeks. Gunther was screaming into the camera that he earned his title shot. He earned it. And then Cody came up and laid him out with the crossroads to end SmackDown. And we'll be back in the final segment to put a bow on this present that he's given all of you today.

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6: You forget?
5: I was just trying to make it exciting, Tom. You know, they really like this Royce Keyes, because if you watch the show, they really put him in position to be like a baby face, because the way that Cody and Gunther, especially Gunther, did that segment, Gunther was so good. You know, it's like he's the challenger, but he's like trying to hold this whole contract signing hostage. And as a fan, you're just thinking, brother, get out there and sign the contract, or let someone else come out and do it. And then they had someone else come out and do it. So I was like, that was good. And then if you watch the match, it's like Gunther gave him a lot, but obviously had to win. But they, number one, had an interference spot in there, which kind of helped Royce Keyes. But also, they did a powerbomb finish. They did not choke him out. And Gunther chokes almost everybody out. So I'm not sure if they're going to run it back. I presume that Gunther's winning the title in Italy. So I don't know if they're going to run this back as a title match, and that's why they did that this way, or what they're going to do. But I would be very happy to see these two dudes clobbering each other again. Actually, probably through that entire house show tour would be awesome. That'd be great. But yeah.
7: Do we have the card for that Clash in Italy show? Or was it the Saturday night's main event card that's really bizarre?
5: Well, Saturday night's main event, Penta versus Ethan Page, Vision versus the Street Profits. There might be more. I think
7: there was the Irresistible Forces.
5: It's probably, yeah, I'm sure that's what it is. I'm a little behind with my lineups here. But I do know tonight's Raw, Roman Reigns will appear live. Bree and Page versus Roxanne and Raquel with Liv Morgan. El Grande and Los Americanos versus Original and Los Hermanos Americanos.
7: Wow, which I heard had a hot angle once again this week in AAA.
5: Really? And Obafemi's Open Challenge. I will be back later on tonight with Wrestling Observer Radio, which may just be a Wrestling Observer Live, because I'm not sure Dave's going to be there because he's on vacation. But I'll do a show for subscribers one way or the other, recapping Raw and everything else. And back tomorrow with Lance, back on Wednesday with Tom. Thanks, everybody. We'll talk to you next time, Wrestling Observer Live.
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8: Tom Hall, I'm Keith Peters in Washington. An American doctor has a rare variant of Ebola.
9: The organization he works for says Dr. Peter Stafford had been treating patients at a hospital in eastern Congo and developed symptoms. Infectious disease specialist Dr. Celine Gounder says doctors are likely to be among the first to be infected.
10: This is Bundibugyo Ebola virus, so this is a more rare species of Ebola virus for which we have no vaccine or specific treatment.
9: Ebola spreads person to person through direct contact with bodily fluids. The CDC says seven Americans, including Dr. Stafford, are being transported to Germany for monitoring. I'm Ed Donahue.
8: A deadly shooting at the Islamic Center of San Diego this morning. San Diego Police Chief Scott Wall breaks down who was killed.
11: So we have our two suspects that are deceased. We have three victims at the Islamic Center. All three are adults, for a total of five people that are deceased.
8: Wall says both suspects are believed to be teens and the case is considered to be a hate crime. Wall says a security guard was among the victims and that the two suspects were found dead in a vehicle stopped in the middle of a road nearby. President Trump tells reporters he's holding off on a planned military strike on Iran at the request of several Gulf allies.
12: Well, other countries have come to me and they've said we were getting ready to do a very major attack tomorrow. I've put it off for a little while, hopefully maybe forever, but possibly for a little while, as we've had very big discussions with Iran.
8: Trump has been threatening for weeks that the ceasefire reached in mid-April could end if Iran did not make a deal. On Wall Street, the Dow up by 159 points, the NASDAQ dropped 134, the S&P lower by 5. More at townhall.com.
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8: The collapse of Spirit Airlines isn't the only curveball confronting people planning summer trips.
14: Rising jet fuel costs have pushed up airfares and associated fees across the industry. Two of the remaining U.S. budget carriers also just finalized a merger. The developments illustrate how tough it's gotten for low-cost airlines to operate while squeezed by jet fuel prices, changing consumer preferences, and competition. For decades, budget carriers thrived. But big airlines have gotten better at tailoring prices to different travelers and matching low fares. Rich Thomason reporting.
8: NextEra Energy is seeking to acquire Dominion Energy in an all-stock deal valued at about $67 billion, creating a massive power company as the energy needs of artificial intelligence drive demand higher in the U.S. News and analysis at townhall.com. There's a woman at a community college in Michigan who's becoming a first. Correspondent Donna Warder has more on this story.
15: Michaela Spicito is a student at Washtenaw Community College in Ann Arbor, Michigan, and she's really good at welding. So good, she'll be the first female welder to represent the United States at a worldwide competition in China in September called the World Skills Competition. Spicito said when she was a kid, she had a dream of being the first female to accomplish something.
16: I just figured everything was already taken, so when I got to this position, I figured out that this is kind of my shot to be make history in a way.
15: She says she's getting a lot of practice.
16: I'm currently welding 80 hours a week, and in between now and September, I'll be doing a series of practice competitions.
15: I'm Donna Warder.
8: 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From Washington, I'm Keith Peters.
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20: 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Again, that's 515-500-2224. We look forward to hearing from you.
21: 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I hate that guy.
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0: Thanks for that, and welcome back to the show. Ray Tittle with you, coast to coast and around the world on the American Forces Radio Network. So tomorrow, my team, Tottenham, plays at Stamford Bridge. I've seen Tottenham play at Stamford Bridge. That's in West London. That's in Chelsea. And you get off at Fulham Broadway to get to Stamford Bridge. Tells you how close Fulham is there on the Thames. But with Newcastle beating West Ham and Tottenham taking 8 points out of the last four, two draws, two wins, Tottenham have two more games at Chelsea Tuesday. They play Tuesday because they just lost the FA Cup on Saturday, which they really could have won. Played very well. Their fans are protesting as well. Tottenham, because of superior goal difference, they're plus 13 to West Ham, because West Ham's a minus 22, Tottenham 09. That Spurs really just need to tie one of their last two games, but I remember France needed to tie one of their last two games against Israel and Bulgaria to get to USA 94, and they blew it. I can just see final coming up on Sunday at home against Everton, 90 plus 8. Header sends us down. So the anxiety of months and months, and it's one thing to have your team move away. It's another team to have your team kicked out of the league. And I've never had sports anxiety like this. It's not even close. Because my American teams can suck and get the number one pick like Fernando Mendoza, and then everybody's happy. In soccer, they would have been relegated. So anyway, thank you to Newcastle, who beat West Ham yesterday. I have a good buddy who's a part of the Toon Army, and I just sent him one white and one black heart, and he texted back, "You're welcome." All right, 1-800-878-PLAY. We have a couple of sports authors, one about Bob Feller, another about soccer and traveling around the British Isles. So we will get to those gentlemen on the other side. I'm Rick Tittle. Come on back.
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0: All right, thank you for that, and welcome back to the show. Rick Tittle with you coast to coast and around the world on the American Forces Radio Network. It's our pleasure to welcome to the show veteran sports writer Jim Ingram. He has a brand new book, which is available from University of Nebraska Press. It's coming out on June 1st. It's called So Young, So Great: Bob Feller Electrifies Baseball and America. We'll get to that in a second. Jim, welcome to the show. First, I got to ask you about Grover, because I know you wrote a book about Mike Hargrove, those great days at the Jake, the World Series days. It was a transition for Cleveland baseball. But me as a kid in the 70s, I always knew Mike Hargrove as the human rain delay. He'd take off his gloves, put them back on, and maybe the guy who really got the pitch clock going in its early days, I guess. But what's it like with the relationship? Because I know you're close with Mike, right?
2: Yeah. He was a big help when I did the book, and it came out pretty well. When the book came out, there was a lot of stuff going on. I mean, it was right around when, you know, they lost the World Series, which they thought they were going to win in Florida. And they had a lot of newsworthy things in those that 4 or 5 year span there, and so that was part of that. I actually was a beat writer with the Indians at that time, so I was there for most of the good and the bad and the ugly. But Mike was a great guy and still is. He lives in the Cleveland area, and he usually goes down to the ballpark a couple times a week and to see the game. So, yeah, I had a good time working with him on the book.
0: All right, let's talk about Rapid Robert, because the American story of a guy not literally stepping off a farm. I mean, he was a great player in high school, but being in the big leagues as a teenager and basically having the best arm in the major leagues. And this was right when Babe Ruth retires. It was kind of a transition in the American League. Can you talk about those times in the 30s when he got called up?
2: Yeah, it was. He got called up. He didn't even get scouted. He was almost a fully formed major league pitcher from the day he was born, but obviously he couldn't do it then. But the story of this book is how a guy how we got this guy. Well, he's actually a kid, but he went right to the big leagues without going to the minor leagues or anything. And the first 4 years of his career, he was making news in all of those years, and no one had ever done that before. He was one of a kind, and all the way through his career, he was actually one of a kind, and he was an instant celebrity from coast to coast, and wherever he went, there were like huge crowds of people to come watch him. And you know, this was back in the day when there were no TVs or radios, so you had to physically go to a game to see Bob Feller and all the other stars of that era. But he exploded onto the scene without any warning, and he went for. The span of my book goes to 1941, from 1936 to 41, when he had to leave to when World War II started. So he was unhittable for a lot of pitchers, and there were a lot of people that had never seen this kind of stuff before, and he was just. You know, he was 17 years old, and then one of the weird things is he would go back to school. He would pitch a game for the Indians, and then he'd go back to school the next day to continue his education, and that itself is something that's never been done before or since. But he was certainly one of a kind in a lot of different respects.
0: Well, absolutely. You mentioned World War II. Pearl Harbor happens. 2 days later, he's volunteering for the Navy, the first pro athlete to join. And they said, hey, play baseball and raise funds. He's like, no, I want combat. And he got in, and he got a lot of citations and ribbons. I mean, this is a true American heroic story, isn't it?
2: Yeah, he was. And when I was covering the Indians like 20 years ago, it was great. We would sit around listening to him tell stories of what it was like being, you know, in the war years, and, you know, how he had to put aside his baseball career to go fight the war, and then he came back. And one of the more amazing things I found in this is he came back his first day back from returning to the Indians from being in the service. He pitched a two-hit shutout, complete game over the Tigers, I think it was. And he never missed a beat after, you know, 4 years of being, you know, in the war. He comes back, and it's like he hadn't missed a beat at all. And it was his first 4 years, 5 years, or 5 to 6 years were the peak years of his career. He was still a great pitcher when he came back from the war, and pitched, I think it was two or three no-hitters during that period. But he was literally one of a kind, and he was always with the radio stations in New York, always wanted to have him on their show because everyone knew about him, but they didn't know a lot about him because he just had shown up. There was no, hey, everybody, get ready because you're going to get really surprised by this guy. And that pretty much is what it was. And he went on for another 18 years, I think it was, for in his baseball career following the war. So he had a really quite a list of the things that he did during the war and after the war. And when I was covering the Indians, he would just sit around in the clubhouse, and he would be telling us stories about being in the war. And that was some memorable times listening to him talk about that. But
0: that's so anyway, awesome. I just said we only got like a minute. I just want to get this in real quick. I'll never forget the film where they wanted to see how fast he could throw. They had no jugs gun, so they had a motorcycle. You've seen it. And they tried to time how fast the motorcycle was going because they wanted to see how fast. Well, did he ever talk about that with you?
2: Yeah, they set up these two sheets on a sidewalk or actually a road. And they had a motorcycle, a policeman on a motorcycle, and they had a fella on the other side. And then the motorcycle cop took off and got as much speed up as he could do. And then fella would he didn't follow him, he actually passed him and actually had more speed on that than he did than the policeman did. And it was quite a moment. He said that the reason he agreed to do it, it was kind of a hokey thing, the whole thing, but he said the reason he wanted to do it because he was as interested in as everyone else was at how fast he could throw a baseball. And this was one of the ways in at that time that you could potentially, you know, see how fast he could really throw, because he was just standing there in a suit and tie, and when the cop went by, and then Bob Feller threw his fastball, and it was, I think it was about 5 miles an hour faster he was quite a showman throughout his life, all the way from the beginning to the end, and people just gravitated to him because he had that kind of aura about him.
0: No doubt. The book is called So Young, So Great, Bob Feller Electrifies Baseball in America, available from University of Nebraska Press on June 1st from our guest, Jim England. Jim, I have a million more questions, but I got to run. Congrats on the book. Thanks for coming by.
2: Okay, thank you.
0: All right, I'm Rick Tittle. We'll take a quick break. We got some open lines. Come on in, 1-800-878-7529.

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0: Rick Tittle's got a black belt in Keeping It Real.
1: Keeping It Real, y'all. Come on back. What you got? We got a book called Relegated with Todd Smith coming up. And my friend, he didn't know a lot about soccer, bless his heart, when I worked on TV in the 90s, and he was like, what happens if they get regulated? I go, no, relegated. He goes, oh, what does that mean, regulated? Like, it's relegated. Now, the World Cup, of course, is coming to America. There's 48 teams. There's more games than ever. There are a lot of games that do not look good on paper, but you never know. You know, I'll tell the story again. I went to one of the most extraordinary World Cup games in history. It was the last game of the first round at Stanford in 1994, the San Francisco venue, as it was called then. And it was between an already eliminated Russia and an already eliminated Cameroon. Big deal. Well, Russia won 6-1, and Oleg Salenko scored 5 goals, tied with Joost Fontaine for the most in World Cup history. 2 guys have scored 5 goals. So I saw that in person. Dmitry Radchenko with the others, and you can tell Salenko, Radchenko, definitely Ukrainian guys at that time.

0: Empire and for Russia. And Roger Mila, the oldest man ever to score a goal, was 42 years old. And I saw him score for Cameroon, and he ran over to the corner flag and did his famous dance. That was an extraordinary game. Who cares, right? Two countries without big stars, and they're already eliminated. So I can't poo-poo it, because then sometimes you get these amazing matchups and the game stinks. But what I will mention is that for the first time ever, we're going to have a halftime show. You know, you can take the America out of the sport, but you can't take the sport out of America. Wait, maybe that's backwards. Anyway, why? Look, I am American. I'm proud to be American. Okay, I didn't do anything to earn being American. I was born here. It's not an accomplishment. It's really more luck than anything, unless you hate America. I think it's lucky to be born here. And I'm proud of America, but do we have to Americanize everything? We've never had a halftime show, ever. Not even the one here in 94, the final, Pasadena, Rose Bowl, Brazil beat Italy on penalties. Okay? Never! But it was announced this weekend at MetLife Stadium there, July 19th, which, by the way, 5 months after that game, will host Army-Navy. But they will have a halftime show with BTS. I don't know what BTS stands for. We used to call my friend's sister that, or cousin that, the big tit. Sorry, oh, I just said it on the air. I think tit's not that bad. But anyway, big tittle. The big tittle Swede. It's the 70s and we were 12. BTS, of course, is the Korean boy band that everybody goes crazy for.
1: By the way, Rick, in Korean, their band name translates to Bulletproof Boy Scouts, but I don't know what the BTS stands for.
0: Great knowledge from Dominic, and Bulletproof Boy Scouts is a great name for a band. I don't know why we don't call them that in the English-speaking world.
1: Oh, it looks like in 2017, they expanded their English brand name to Beyond the Scene, BTS.
0: Oh, okay. They should have kept Bulletproof Boy Scouts. I don't know. Maybe there's a bad connotation with Boy Scouts. I don't know. Beyond the Scene, BTS, Pokemon, Pocket Monsters, Capcom, Captain Commando. But yes, the Korean boy band, which is, of course, a huge hit. Shakira. Do you remember when Shakira was performing Side by Side by J-Lo? That was the first time J-Lo didn't look great. Shakira just, I thought she blew her away. She's so entertaining. Now, she's getting up there, but she's not as up there as Madonna, who's older than me, and she will be performing. Now, I don't want to be an ageist, but there you go. BTS, Shakira, Madonna. Now, I remember when I went to Super Bowl 37, which the Raiders lost, and I sat through the halftime performance, and if you were in the stadium, the sound went in and out. I told my friend, I go, that was a disaster. He goes, sounded fine on TV. I went, oh, it did, because in the stadium it was and it was Shania Twain and No Doubt and Sting. All three. You're lying, Rick. I'm not lying. They couldn't decide, but they probably thought, hey, one song from each of you. Doesn't just what you're saying, message in a bottle. So anyway, this is going to be a triumvirate again. Madonna, Shakira, and BTS. Now, you know, it's the Super Bowl hired Jay-Z to come up with entertainment, and they gave him millions, and they said, pick someone, and like Bad Bunny. And I thought the Bad Bunny show was great. I didn't understand a word, but, well, I understand a few words. But I thought it was like watching a Broadway play. It was well done. But the guy who was in charge of putting this together is Chris Martin. And they were all yellow. That's right. The Coldplay lead singer. And the halftime show will raise money for FIFA Global Citizen Education Fund. As long as it's not raising money to make a new peace prize. But this is the part that sucks. And look, if they got in, they got out. Who cares? Have a halftime show. But they're going to break the laws of the game because halftimes are 15 minutes, and FIFA has already said we're going to need more time. And we already know that with Super Bowls. Those halftime shows sometimes take 20, 25 minutes. Now, we got a little look at this during the Club World Cup final. Same stadium. This is all a run through. Chelsea ended up winning that. And that was with three people who, there's only one I know because she's in an ad on BART for Skechers, which is Doja Cat. Doja Cat, J Balvin, or Balvin, and Thames, not the river, T-E-M-S. So they threw on a stage, and this was all a run-through. And by the way, that Club World Cup, which a lot of people were like, whatevs, that Club World Cup, no one pumped it up more than the Sports Byline Broadcast Network, specifically Rick Tittle, as I talk about myself in the third person. Because I interviewed so many FIFA executives, and I got down and I kissed their behind, and then after I got done kissing their behind, I got up, and then I got down again, and then I kissed their behind again. And then there was a guy from Austria, do you know Heinz Palme? I worked with him in 94 at the media center. Yes, Heinz is a great guy. Hey, I need that credential. Yeah. Media row for the Super Bowl. Landon Donovan's on the show with Ron. I sit down with Josie Altidore, the former forward who also played for Hull City and others. The guy coming over, I go, hey, about that credential in 6 months. And he's like, yeah, sounds good. But, and I'm not saying anything wrong, but he's passed the buck to Zurich. He's just like, yeah, it's all coming out of Zurich. But I'm going to go ahead and guess that with 3 weeks left, that if I was going to get a credential, I would know. But the one thing maybe going for me is the fact that, you know, I talked about these Trumpian, draconian visas, you know, 60 days. Now he says he'll fast-track people if they can prove they have actual tickets. Like this game, Austria versus Jordan at Levi's Stadium. By the way, I looked at the Jordanian roster, never heard of anybody. And I know soccer. Now, I can't know the world, but I know soccer better than most Americans. 99% of Americans, I know more. I never heard of anybody. But maybe with no one showing up, maybe they'll throw me a credential. I don't know. No one cares. All right, when we come back, let's talk soccer with Todd

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3: 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And we will start today.
4: 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Huddleston, Modric, there to be hit, deflection, hit the post, Leonard!

0: That's what I had been saying. What had happened was Rick Tittle was just trying to keep it real and stay sucker-free.
1: All right, thank you for that, and welcome back to the show. Rick Tittle with you coast to coast and around the world on the American Forces Radio Network. And you know what a soccer nut I am, so it's great to welcome to the show author Todd Smith. He has a brand new book coming out tomorrow from Gallery Books entitled Relegated, One American's Pints and Pies Journey from the Top to the Bottom of English Football. Todd, welcome to the show. When did you get the idea to take this journey and put pen to paper here?
2: Yeah, I mean, just a couple of years ago, I found myself relegated as a writer. I'd written two previous books, and things just weren't going that great for me as a writer. And then I found myself watching some lower league English football, and the scenes were so intense and so great. And I realized at that point that I wanted to go there. I wanted to go experience all those lower league teams and towns and people. And so I started to make a pretty rough map going through all of the UK. And before I knew it, I had a book. I had a book to write.
1: It's amazing stuff, and for me, I've been a Tottenham fan since the 80s, and when I go over there, if they're not playing, well, back at the old White Hart Lane, and now they're in that big stadium, and I'm, you know, on pins and needles right now that they can get a result against Chelsea tomorrow, but beyond that, I liked going to, at the time, I want to see QPR at Loftus Road, or I saw Watford at Vicarage Road, just whatever, I would go to those. At that time, Division Two, and now we say the Championship,
2: sure.
1: And then even, you know, non-league, because for guys like us, we can't get enough. So, what are some of the more interesting, funny, anecdotal tales from the book?
2: Yeah, I mean, the lower leagues are where all the great characters and storylines and supporters. An atmosphere really is. I mean, the Premier League is one of the best leagues in the world, with the best players. But you can compare some of those events and those matches to the NFL. But once you get into those lower leagues, it's where the real characters come out. And I went into East London, like deep into East London, like into the Cockney streets, and they have a team out there called Clapton CFC, and they are an absolute revolution of music and vibes, and they have a pub on the ground, and the ground is called the Old Spotted Dog. You know, like, you just can't make this up. And that's like in East London. And then I went north, right, into an old, one of the most industrial darkest hole during the Industrial Revolution, a city called Stockport, and they have a wonderful team called Stockport County, which is just south of Manchester. And you want to talk about a team that's like rooted into the area. I mean, Stockport County was unbelievable, and they were fighting for promotion as well. And their supporters welcomed me in. Todd from America, they took me, you know, to two different pubs, and it was just a wonderful atmosphere. And it's just one train stop south of Manchester, where two of the biggest clubs in the world are, City and United. So, Stockport in the north and Clapton CFC in East London for sure.
1: I remember one year Tottenham drew with Stockport County, and that was a very interesting game. And correct me if I'm wrong, they're playing Bolton for the playoff final, right?
2: Yeah, for sure. And they've always been, you know, they got relegated. They went into that death spiral, right, where they got consecutive relegations, and then they were out of league football.
1: Yeah.
2: And then they fought their way back, and they got promoted recently above Wrexham, and they just don't have the budget of Wrexham. And so you know, now they're in the playoff to get promoted again. And Stockbridge is one of those like kind of feel good spots because the town had been voted like one of the worst cities in England for decades. And the team was in the gutter, and then the team starts to get better, and then the town starts to get better. You can see how all these things are tied together with promotion and relegation. So Stockport was just an absolute wonderful time.
1: So I tell people that winning and losing in soccer is more important than any sport because, like, the Raiders are celebrating Fernando Mendoza and good times ahead, hopefully. But they would have been relegated, you know,
2: yeah.
1: if they – and then if you win, everyone wants to play for you, and you're playing under European lights, and the money is rolling
2: yeah.
1: in. I mean, I remember going to a Premier League game Tottenham hosted against Bradford City, the Bantams, and they almost went non-league. I mean, these top-flight teams in League Two, like MK Dons and Notts County
2: yeah.
1: and Swindon, Oldham Athletic – they were
2: yeah.
1: all at one point up there, and that's why that death spiral, and people say, how does it happen? It's like, well, your TV money dries up. Anyone who's any good doesn't want to be there, and if you have a promising youngster, you have to sell them to pay your bills.
2: Yeah, and that death spiral is real. I mean, you see it happen in real time. When a team gets relegated, they lose the TV deal, and then they have to sell off all their star players, and now they're replacing them with hopefully somewhere comparable, but then now the talent is less and the gate will start to drop, right? And now you don't have money from a TV deal or the tickets because you can't charge your supporters the same amount of money if your club was facing like Arsenal and now they're playing like, you know, Doncaster. You can't charge them the same amount of money. And so all of a sudden, everything gets tighter. And you're also facing 20 teams that have been in that division for maybe a long time, and they are hungry, and they want to beat you in the worst way. And so when you compare that to American sports, there's nothing like it. And I'm in Minneapolis, and, you know, the Minnesota Twins are probably one of America's teams that should have been relegated like 20 years ago. But every year they stick around, the fans don't show up, they're offering $2 beers, and they keep losing year after year, and nothing happens and nothing changes. But in UK football, it's life or death for the team and the town. So those are real stakes.
1: Yeah, I know you went to Grimsby, and Grimsby Town is another one of those black and white striped teams. But the thing is, if you're a history nut like me, the Grimsby Chums in World War One, one school sent like 500 pals, chums, and at the Battle of the Somme, 400 were dead. And so
2: yeah.
1: still, that has an effect on... I don't mean to laugh, but it still has an effect on that town. So what was it like watching Grimsby Town?
2: Yeah, I mean, Grimsby was... I wanted to go to an industrial town that lost its industry to see what the football meant to that town. So in American correlation, you're looking at Flint, Akron, Pittsburgh. What happens when the team that's been there forever leaves? And you're 100% right. Grimsby had at one point was the largest fishing port and fleet in the entire world. And that fishing industry dried up, and now you're left with one of the worst, if not the worst, cities in England. And so you go there, and it's pretty grim, hence the name, but it's really desolate. And there's not a lot of hope there. And I went to the Maritime Museum. They have a display dedicated to how the football correlates to the fishing industry. And the badge has a boat in it and the whole thing. And when I went out to the Blundell Park where Grimsby plays, they have this giant black gate that's metal and it's got barbed wire across the top. And it was straight out of Lord of the Rings. And the people there were all like proper groomdarians or groomers. They were so lovely. They don't get a lot of Americans there. And so they welcomed me in, and we had some pints in the, you know, in the fan zone before, and then went out for proper fish and chips afterwards. And part of my experience in Grimsby to get a real feel was I volunteered at a food shelf. And I worked there for a full day, and it was really, really hard, but it kind of embedded me with the people, and the teams in the town, and the fate of the team in the town are so tied together. And Grimsby, the town, was really, really down, and their team was struggling at the time, and now they're doing all right. So it really fills the town with civic pride if the team is doing well. So Grimsby was a real full-scale experience, from the food shelf to the footy to the Maritime Museum to the fish and chips to the pints that almost killed me. So
1: very cool. We just have about a minute, but I saw that your dad worked for the Minnesota Kicks, and for me, the Bicentennial, I was 11 years old. This is the first time I really kind of knew what was going on, but my Quakes were going to go to the Soccer Bowl. That's what they're going to call it, the Soccer Bowl. Yeah. And we lost in the semifinals to the Kicks, and then the Kicks lost, right? Who did the Kicks lose to?
2: Off the top of my head, I can't remember. I was a young lad. I was really young. And so I was in the locker room, and I was probably playing soccer with my brother in the tunnel. So, yeah, forgot who they lost to.
1: Well, looking forward to this book. Everybody check it out tomorrow from Gallery Books, entitled Relegated, One American's Pints and Pies, Journey from the Top to the Bottom of English Football, from our esteemed guest, Todd Smith. Todd, congrats, and thanks for coming by.
2: All right. Thank you so much for having me.
1: Good stuff. I'm Rick Tittle. Come back on Sports Byline.

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1: Thank you for that, and welcome back to the show. So, Ronda Rousey, who once had the hell beat out of her by Holly Holm and then admitted that she contemplated suicide because her whole aura of being undefeated was gone. She went through a lot. Well, she got back in the ring against Gina Carano, who lost 100 pounds. And the fight was 17 seconds when Carano tapped out. And then they hugged cheek to cheek like two long-lost sisters who hadn't seen each other in 40 years. Not just that, but one had walked from home from Siberian gulag to find her in Paris. They hugged for 5 hours. And, I don't like MMA. I have no idea. I don't get the appeal. I just don't. It's just not for me. But I know it's huge. You know, not everything can be for me. And like a lot of people think soccer is stupid, and that's fine. You can think whatever you like. It's just an organized brawl, and I don't get off on it. I do like team fights. I like boxing. I'm not averse to fighting. I just think MMA is, it's not for me. I don't like seeing all the tats and the disgusting people and bare feet, but that's me. But everyone thinks it's a fix, it's a fix, it's a fix. They made $4 million a second. But I have never seen a post-match hug last 75 times longer than the fight. And, then someone said, oh, we have video of Ronda Rousey doing the fix. And it's like, no, you have video of her doing that move is what you have. She didn't make up the move. She practiced it a million times. But yeah, if you paid a lot of money for that, hey, you never know how long them things, like Mike Tyson used to have fights that long too. Maybe not that quick. A lot of first round knockouts of bums back in the day. All right, we got another hour, so come on back.

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1: Town Hall, I'm Keith Peters in Washington. Two teenage suspects opened fire at an Islamic center in San Diego, killing three men before killing themselves. The killings Monday are being investigated as a hate crime that, according to Police Chief Scott Wall, he says a security guard was among the victims and that the two suspects were found dead in a vehicle nearby. Daniel McDonald lives near the Islamic Center and says he was at home at the time of the shooting.
2: My house, when I heard the shots ring out on my street, then a few minutes later go out and look and some glass on the street. Gardner looks all shaken up, and at the end of my street, a red hat, and there's one of the shooters on the floor getting revived by the police officers.
1: Tense debates on redistricting have already played out across the South. Now Republicans are looking to tweak the map in South Carolina. Correspondent Laura Winters reports.
3: Democrats upset as redistricting map wars erupt across the South in states like Alabama, Tennessee, and Florida. Now South Carolina is in play. Republicans ramping up efforts to tweak the map with the goal of voting out Democrat Congressman Jim Clyburn in District 6. He says regardless, he's in it to win it, Clyburn telling CNN.
4: So I'm going to run. Irrespective of what the makeup of the district might be.
3: Laura Winters reporting.
1: Negotiators have reached a deal to end a strike that has brought North America's largest commuter rail system to a standstill. The deal between the Long Island Railroad and union leaders was announced on Monday. The two sides have bargained 4 years before the strike began on Saturday. On Wall Street, the Dow up by 159 points, the Nasdaq dropped 134, the S&P lower by 5. More on these stories at townhall.com.
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1: The Supreme Court has rejected appeals from pharmaceutical companies that object to negotiating Medicare drug prices with the federal government. Correspondent Marcela Sanchez has more.
6: The justices gave no comment in leaving in place rulings from the Federal Appeals Court in Philadelphia that dismissed the drug manufacturers' claims. The negotiation program was created as part of the 2022 Inflation Reduction Act. The law requires the government to negotiate prices for certain high-cost drugs in the federal insurance program for older adults on an annual basis. Republicans have criticized aspects of the law, which was signed by Democratic President Joe Biden, but the Trump administration has embraced the authority to bring drug makers to the negotiating table. Marcela Sanchez, Washington.
1: 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From Washington, I'm Keith Peters reporting. There are mounting international concerns over the dangerous Ebola outbreak in Congo. We hear more on this story from international correspondent Charles de Ledesma reporting from London.
7: Health Minister Samuel Roger Kamba says Congo will open 3 treatment centers for the Ebola virus following an outbreak of a variant that has no approved therapeutics or vaccines. During a visit to the city of Bunia, Kamba said, "We know that the hospitals are already under stress. The World Health Organization has declared the disease outbreak a public health emergency of international concern after more than 300 suspected cases and at least 88 deaths in Congo and 2 in neighboring Uganda. It's sending a team of experts and supplies to help combat the spread of the disease." I'm Charles de Ledesma.
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16: 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I'm Ron Barr. 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And occasionally people will call or they'll send me a letter and say, how can I get a hold of you? 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And all you have to do is go to the website and you'll go ahead and click on my picture, and that'll take you to my bio page. And at the bottom there is an email link there, and I always love to hear from you fans out there. 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Again, you can go to sportsbyline.com. We're going to spend the hour with a guest in the studio. Stephen Bishop is his name. If you watched Friday Night Lights, either the movie or the television show, he was in that. And he is in the movie Moneyball. That's the one with Brad Pitt. And he went to high school in the San Francisco Bay Area, so that movie, of course, Moneyball, is about the Oakland A's and Billy Bean, the general manager, so it was in his backyard. He used to go to the Oakland A's games, and so we'll talk to him about that in a little while. He also, as I said, appeared in the TV series Friday Night Lights, which, in my opinion, is probably the best sport television show I have seen of that nature. Now, as you know, I'm a big fan of the real sports on HBO, but I just thought that Friday Night Lights on television was outstanding. But he had some experience. He played David Justice in the movie, and he had experience because he played in the Pioneer League, the Northern League, and the California League back in the 90s. So he is somebody that knew how to play the game. So we'll spend the hour in the studio with Stephen Bishop as we get ready to crank it up here on America's Sports Talk Show.
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27: Stephen Bishop has joined us on Sports Byline. Stephen was a minor league baseball player, but now he's an actor, and you can see him in the movie Moneyball, but also you probably have seen him in not only the movie, but also the television show Friday Night Lights. You know, when I knew that Moneyball was going to be made into a movie, and I sit here in San Francisco, and I was familiar with 2004 and Billy Beane and also the book by Lewis and everything, I wondered why would they make this into a movie, because it was kind of dry. It wasn't the typical movie type of script. What was the motivation, do you think? What made this a good movie in your mind?
28: Well, I think as opposed to a lot of the things that we've seen, this is real. I mean, you don't always win in baseball. You don't always ride off into the sunset with the, you know, the championship trophy. And I thought that this was an opportunity to show a part of baseball that not everybody gets to see. I mean, Billy Beane went through some excruciating times, you know, trying to change his philosophy, and he came out the other end of it successful. I mean, he proved that you could put a competitive team on the field without going out and breaking the bank. He proved that a small market club could be competitive. And in the process, they set the record for the most games won in a season by a Major League Baseball team. And I think that where everything is so idealized and so romantic in baseball, especially in baseball movies, that we often lose the failure in baseball. I'm often quoted as saying, you know, I come from a game of failure. If you fail 70% of the time in my sport, you're great. You know, so I think that people need to see that part of baseball to understand what we as players and front office people go through. It's not always, you know, just hit the ball, run, have some peanuts, spit some chew. I mean, it can be excruciating, and the ups and downs, the roller coaster is something that people might not understand, but I think, you know, watching this movie, they're going to get an opportunity to see some of that.
27: You've been around Hollywood long enough to know that there is a formula when it comes to movies. Usually it's a love interest. There's a sex scene involved. And maybe in terms of sports, there's a championship at the end. This has none of that. And that surprised me a little bit, too.
28: Yeah. And, you know, to have Brad Pitt in a film with no love interest is shocking. You know, I mean, that's. But it's also something that I found intriguing because it was like, okay, Brad is going to play Billy Bean. Brad's going to do it strictly from a sports guy perspective. And the women that go to see this film are not going to be able to swoon because he's going to have his shirt off. They're going to just be able to look at him and see his connection with the character. Brad's a really smart guy. I mean, after sitting down and talking to him, he's very intelligent. He clearly very talented, and the fact that he was so connected to this story and he was so passionate about getting this film made was something that just, it really touched me, being a baseball guy. I mean, to know that a guy of his status and of his caliber as an entertainer is connected that much with my sport was really, really cool.
27: You said of him, he showed me that he's human. He hasn't gone to a place where he's expecting these type of things, it's real. And I suppose for anybody that is an up-and-coming actor like yourself to see somebody who's an established star like Brad is, that's got to be eye-opening and probably kind of sets the path for you as you move along in your profession.
28: Exactly. When I first talked to Brad, I didn't know what to expect. I mean, the first time I laid eyes on him, I was standing across the field at the Coliseum, and he walked into the stadium that was full of extras who were playing the crowd. And all he did was walk onto the field, and the stadium erupted. And I'd been in the Coliseum for some pretty big A's games. This eruption rivaled any of the A's games crowds. I mean, it was serious. And then he raised his hand to wave, and it got even louder. I didn't think it was possible for that to happen, but it got even louder. And I knew at that point, I was like, wow, this is... I've been around some stars. I've been fortunate to work with some big stars, some Oscar winners. I've got friends who are big stars, but this is my first experience around a mega star. I mean, this guy rocked the house. And then when I sat and talked to him, he was just a regular guy, and he was so down to earth, and he was generous with his answers. He wasn't short. He wasn't trying to get away from the conversation. And it showed me that it's possible to stay grounded. It's possible to stay real. And that's something that people who have had the opportunity, I don't know if they call it a fortune or a misfortune, to meet me in life, have said about me. They've said that I've stayed the same. I've stayed real. And I attribute that to being a product of a game of failure. You can't get too high on yourself, or else tomorrow you're going to go 0-for-5 with the golden sombrero. It just happens that way. You know, the baseball gods, the golf gods, the acting gods, you know, I mean, they're all there. You know, if you're superstitious at all, you're superstitious. And Brad showed me that the best way to handle any type of success and any type of accolades, I guess is a good word, that people would bestow upon you, is to just be as cool as possible and let them know that you're just like them. You're fortunate. That's all it is. You're blessed. And honestly, I'm humbled to be a part of the entire process.
27: What did he tell you about the paparazzi?
28: I asked him, I said, you know, Brad, I got to ask you, when you set out on this journey, did you expect this? Is this what you thought it was going to turn into? And he said, you know what, Steven? No, there's no playbook here. You know, the paparazzi can take pictures of me all day long, you know, but when the kids get involved, that's when I get a little bit defensive about it. And I understand that completely. And the fact that he said that there's no playbook, you just kind of got to, you know, go by your instinct. That also let me know that it's cool to just be you, because me personally, I don't have a problem with the paparazzi. If they want to take pictures, they can take pictures all day. Doesn't bother me. I don't mind answering questions. I'm a personable person, I believe. But a lot of guys I know, they want to push the camera away. They, you know, it's like, look, you signed up for this. You know what I mean? This is part of your job. You signed up for this, and now you're shunning it. I mean, come on, guys. I mean, I think people sometimes try to be cooler than they really need to be instead of just being cool. You know what I mean? And Brad was one of the guys who showed me and taught me that it was all right to just be a regular guy. And his answer about the paparazzi was spot on. I mean, the fact that he doesn't mind them taking his picture at all, but just come on, man. When the kids are around, let me be a dad.
27: Stephen Bishop is with us, the actor. He's in the movie Moneyball. Let me ask you about the dynamics of sports projects. You were in Friday Night Lights, the movie, and also the television show, and now Moneyball. Is there a dynamic? Is there a feeling about doing a sport movie that's different from a typical movie?
28: Well, yeah, because when you're in a sports movie, you're around athletes. I mean, they're especially in the parts that I've been in. I've been, you know, in Friday Night Lights, the TV show, I was interviewing the guys who were on the team. When I was in Houston doing the movie, I was at the stadium while they were doing the games. So all the athletes were there. There's that air, that buzz, that swagger that's all around, all that testosterone that's all around. Because these guys are real athletes. They don't, you know, they're not going to just go hire guys off the street to play pro football and baseball players. So there is something different about it. I mean, there's the swagger. There's, you know, there's the guys who are who are hoping to get discovered. And they, you know, they want to jump in front of the camera a lot. You know, we had some of that going on in Moneyball. I'm not going to give anybody any shine by mentioning any names, but it happens. And then when you go to I guess for lack of a better word, a regular set, you're dealing with entertainers, you're dealing with thespians, you're dealing with people who are proud of their craft and who are very, very diligent about the work that they do. So it's a little bit more serious, and there's not as much playtime involved. I mean, you do your work, you shake hands, you go back to your trailer. You know, it both have their redeeming qualities, though. I love being around the athletes because I'm, you know, being a former athlete myself, I love that camaraderie. I love that energy. I love the trash talk and all of that. But as I come into my own as an actor and as I grow as a person, I also like the serious part of shooting a film or a TV show where you really have to get into character, and it might be dramatic and you really have to stay somewhere emotionally. I think both of them have their redeeming qualities.
27: We got about 45 seconds before we have to break. I've always felt that sports movies are hard for the actor who is not the athlete, because they're acting in something that most people know how to play themselves, especially if they played baseball or football. Is that a fair thing to say?
28: Very fair. I think that my experience as a professional baseball player gave me an opportunity to really relax in the character. I didn't have to focus on playing baseball and acting. I can play baseball in my sleep. A guy like my buddy Chris Pratt, who plays Scott Hatterberg, on the other hand, he had to act and concentrate on looking like a Major League Baseball player, and that's got to be tough. I mean, it's hard enough to look like a Major League Baseball player when you're a Major League Baseball player. You know what I mean? So a guy like that had to act like act like one and look like one and carry himself like one, I give him tremendous kudos on that.
27: We are talking about the movie Moneyball, and one of the actors in this movie is Stephen Bishop. He grew up in the San Francisco Bay Area. He was an Oakland A's fan, I assume, and we'll talk to him about that. We'll also talk about his path to becoming an actor, and we do that as we continue across the country and around the world on Sports Byline.
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5: Stephen Bishop has joined us on Sports Byline USA. Before the break, I alluded to the fact that you grew up in the San Francisco Bay Area. You were east of the hills, as we like to say, over in Moraga, California. Tell me a little bit about growing up in the Bay Area.
6: Oh, wow. Well, you know, there's a lot of sports history here, so everything here sports-wise was incredible. I played in the Coliseum in football for a North Coast championship. I played for a state championship for Lafayette American Legion. I went to Camp Olindo High School in Moraga, which is a baseball dynasty and has been for many, many years. And just the school system, the fresh air, the green hills when the spring came. I mean, everything about being up here was like, literally like a storybook. You know what I mean? It was. You spend a lot of time, especially when you live in a small town like Moraga, you spend a lot of time trying to get out because it's small. But then when you get out and you get into the rest of the world, you realize that everybody out there is trying to get in. You know what I mean? They want to come to a place like this. They want to live here. The crime rate is low. The school systems are great. People know each other. The neighbors are, you know, they all know. They say hi every morning when they go for their run or whatever. Growing up in the Bay Area gave me an opportunity to really, let my education flourish, gave me an opportunity to learn my sports at a fundamental level as well as a fun level. It gave me an opportunity to be around a lot of very well educated people so that I would take pride in my education as well. It made me go to college instead of pursuing a professional career early. It just was, I'll say it, I've said it before, it's a great place to raise kids, and I'm very proud of being a product of the East Bay.
5: You know as well as I do, in markets like New York or Chicago, you're either a Cubs or a White Sox fan, you're either a Yankee or a Mets fan, and in the Bay Area, you're either a Giants or an A's fan. What was it like from that standpoint? Were you ever considering being a Giants fan, or was it always Oakland A's for you?
6: Well, I do know what you're talking about, because before I moved to Moraga, I was from Chicago. So I was, you know, born and raised in Chicago.
5: What were you in Chicago then?
6: I was a Cubs fan.
5: Okay.
6: I was a Cubs fan. But when I got here, it was difficult for me, Ron. I'm an underdog type of guy. I was a late bloomer.

0: as a kid, and so I always liked the underdog. And since everybody was just so in love with the A's and the Bash Brothers and everything like that, I tended to gravitate towards the Giants. You know what I mean? I loved Will Clark. You know, he was, you know, the Nushler face and all of that. I mean, he was the man. But I did go to the A's games a lot. I grew up watching them. I grew up wanting to play for the A's. I almost signed with the A's out of DVC. And it just, there were just so much about them around. It was hard not to be a fan of theirs. They were winning, and it's just the electricity around the team. I got a chance to go on the field a few times, and I got a chance to meet Joe Morgan, go to his house one time after a game, and my mother was doing something with AT&T and the A's, and I don't remember what it was, but the bottom line, we got to go to Joe Morgan's house after one of his last games and, you know, hang out. So I was an A's fan. I liked to fight it because everybody was an A's fan, and I just didn't want to be like everybody else. But I, in my heart of hearts, I really love the A's.
1: How strange was it for you, Steven, to be in a movie and actually be an Oakland A's player? You were David Justice in Moneyball. And I mean, is it kind of strange being somebody that is an actor for an actual team?
0: It was a little strange, but not really. It was more exciting than strange because, I mean, this role, it lumps everything I've ever done in life and everything I've ever wanted to do in life into one big ball. I watched the A's. I wanted to be a part of the A's organization. I got to play on the Oakland Coliseum. I wanted to do that all my life, run around and play in that dirt and, you know, swing at the, you know, at the fences out there. I played professional baseball and got to do this in the movie. I got to play a guy that was a hero of mine. I idolized in the film, and I got to do it all opposite Brad Pitt. So it just doesn't get much better than that. I told the guys when we were there, because a lot of the guys looked to me for some guidance, because I had been an actor for quite some time, and a lot of these guys, it was their first time, so they looked to me, asked me for advice and things like that. And I told them, I said, listen, I want you guys to really all look around you and take this in. Don't let this be a blur, because it's not coming back, and it doesn't get much better than this for any of us in this room. You know, I really want you guys to take this to heart. And that was for their benefit, but it was also for my own benefit, because I know that I'll have more opportunity as an actor, but when again will I be able to sit in the Oakland A's clubhouse? When again will I be able to sit in the dugout at the Coliseum and spit sunflower seeds like I belong there, you know, and not have somebody come down, hey, sir, we need you to get out of here. You know, it was awesome, and I think and I hope that everybody that was involved in the project from the player's standpoint got the same experience that I did. There was a lot of bonding, a lot of camaraderie that came out of it, and I still have a lot of really good friends from the film.
1: You played David Justice, and he was no stranger to you. You knew David, right?
0: I did.
1: And so taking on the role, the little nuances of David Justice, did that make it a little bit easier?
0: Yeah, it made it easier because I knew him like the back of my hand, but it also made it a little more difficult because I felt pressure to portray him in a light that he would appreciate without compromising the story that needed to be told. David was a mentor. He was like a big brother to me, and so there was nothing I wanted more than to have him be happy about the fact that I played him in a film. But at the same time, I had to respect Michael Lewis. I had to respect Aaron Sorkin and Steve Zaillian and Bennett Miller and tell the story that they wanted told. So the pressure that I felt was more on myself playing David in the light that he would like to be seen. Because I know there's some embellishment in the script. There always is. There needs to be an antagonist. David is in this film is a lot of the antagonist from the inside of the clubhouse. And I know David's not that kind of guy. You know, he's the ultimate team player. Billy Bean has told me that David was his go-to guy. I mean, he was a smart guy. He was one of the few guys that really understood what was happening. So I want that to be known. David Justice was not an abrasive man. He was not a disruption in the clubhouse. And Billy Bean had nothing but sparkling things to say about him. So that was the only pressure for me.
1: Yeah, you know, I was surprised when I heard that was the type of the way he was being presented in this movie, because I got to know him down at spring training. We spent some time together at spring training, and I thought to myself, where is this coming from? Because that's not the David Justice I got to know as well. I want to ask you about acting when you're playing an athlete role, and that is that if you're an actor and you're not truly an athlete, I would think making it look natural would be awfully difficult because it's shoot, cut, shoot it again, that sort of thing. Whereas sports is got a fluid motion to it. There's a rhythm to playing baseball, as you know. You're a baseball player. You played professionally, so it came a little bit easier for you. But for that person that is not the athlete playing an athlete's role, is it difficult for them to make it look natural?
0: It is difficult, and a lot of it has to do with the cuts. You know, in baseball, you get into a rhythm. In any sport, you get into a rhythm and in a groove. And when a camera is catching an athlete in his groove, it's poetry in motion. If he was told to stop and start and stop and start, it would be jagged. It would look rigid. And that was one of the things that I told Chris Pratt. I said, listen, you're going to be stopped a lot. You know this as an actor. He's a great actor, and he's been doing it a long time. But what you should do is you should stay in your rhythm, stay in your routine, even when the camera's not rolling, so that you look like you're hitting the ground running. It's not like you're stopping and starting again. You're already in motion. An object in motion stays in motion, and it'll look more fluid when they start to film it. And he did that. He took that advice, and his at bat in game 20, and when he hits the home run to win the game for us, I couldn't believe that he wasn't a player. When I watched it, I was like, wow, Chris, you really did a good job of making yourself look like a player. From everything from the tugging on the jersey to the adjusting of the helmet, all of that, he looked like a hitter. So I think it is a little bit more difficult for somebody who's not used to it. But I think that in this particular case, Chris Pratt pulled it off fantastically.
1: We got about a minute before we have to break. Any funny stories during the course of filming? Because there invariably are, especially around athletes and around athletic movies.
0: Wow, there have been a lot of funny stories involved with this one. I think one of the funniest things that happened on the set was, you know, Brad is known as a notorious prankster. He and George Clooney go back and forth when they do their movies, and they're both known for it. But Brad did something to Jonah Hill that was so funny. I don't know if you know about this, but big stars, not guys like me, but big stars, when they're on a sound stage, they get golf carts to take them from their trailers to the sound stage and back. And what Brad did was he wrapped Jonah's golf cart in hot pink and put Wham stickers all over it and said, I'm Jonah Hill, the biggest Wham fan on earth, and rigged it so that it would play Wake Me Up Before You Go-Go every time he turned the cart on. And he had to drive around the Sony lot with this bling playing and with these hubcaps and pictures and everything. It was hilarious.
1: Yeah. We're talking with Stephen Bishop. We're talking about the movie Moneyball. We're talking about his career. And when we come back, we'll talk about his baseball career and how he decided to go into acting. We do that as we continue on Sports Byline.
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1: Stephen Bishop is with us on Sports Byline. He appears in Moneyball, the movie. Also, you have seen him in the television series Friday Night Lights and also in the movie as well. A fine, fine actor. But before he got into acting, he was also a professional baseball player. Now, I've got some batting averages here. Idaho Falls, you hit .382. It looked like you were on the way to the major leagues. The next season, .251. In St. Paul, you hit .261. And then in Sioux Falls, .222. And then in the High Desert California League, .116.
0: Yeah, the wheels started falling off there, didn't they, Ron? Yeah, you know, I have to say that The season with the Braves, I was in it, I was there, I was coming off an injury, and I was really trying to make my way. And I had an unfortunate circumstance happen in the off season that caused me to no longer be with the Braves. And that kind of derailed my career. I then had to go try to seek a team to play for, and I connected with St. Paul. But that independent league was so much about results and so much about numbers that there wasn't the opportunity given to me to come out of a slump. For the first month of the season, I was in the top five in the league in hitting. And then I hit a little bit of a skid, and I wasn't afforded the opportunity to really work my way out of it. And then with Baltimore and High Desert, where I hit, what did you say, 162?
1: 116.
0: 116. Wow, yeah. That's even worse than I thought. With that one, that was in a month, you know, and that was in April, and that was in Victorville, where it was 30 degrees at night. So, and I was a California kid. I wasn't used to hitting at night. I was a slow starter as it is. I mean, I know these things sound like a lot of excuses, but if you talk to some players who are from California and then they go to Chicago, for instance, they find it difficult to start hot when you're playing night games in April in Chicago, you know. No excuses. I didn't play well at the end of my career. When the strike was over and the major league players came back, it was a trickle down effect. If you didn't have numbers, you were a casualty, and that's what happened to me. But I was proud of my first season with the Braves. I came in, I hit fourth every day, and I put up those kind of numbers. And I think that if I was given the opportunity to go through my career unfettered, I may have put up a little bit better numbers.
1: One of the things that I love about baseball is the minor leagues. If you go to a minor league game, Mike Vec is a friend of mine, of course, the son of Bill Vec, and he has the River Dogs in Charleston, which is a great – and you talk about a promotion guy. I mean, they have promotions down the minor leagues that just – I mean, are fantastic. There is something about the minor leagues. While I know from a baseball player standpoint, he doesn't want to spend much time there. But what is the atmosphere of the minor leagues as compared to the major leagues in your mind?
0: Oh, wow. It's a lot of fun. I mean, these guys are all kids trying to make it, and the fans know it. So they know we're on a limited budget. We don't have a lot of money coming in. So they do things like pass the hat and all the, you know, where you hit a home run and they pass a hat around the entire stands, and you get to keep whatever they put in the hat. They have special funny promotions, like, you know,
1: massage night.
0: Yeah, yeah, exactly. Now, you know, Mike was one of the owners of St. Paul.
1: Yes, I did, in the Northern League.
0: Yeah, exactly.
1: Sure.
0: And he and Bill Murray.
1: Right.
0: And so, you know, I got a chance to sit on the bench next to Bill Murray and listen to him talk for, for, you know, nine innings. And that was great. But the major leagues, I think, and I've only seen it really from a scouting standpoint, but the major leagues, I think, is more business-like, more much more professional. It's much more of a show, obviously, because it's, you know, it's on the big stage, and I don't think the fans get to be as personal with the players as they do in the minor leagues. I mean, in the minor leagues, they're right there, and you being a minor league guy, you're just trying to make it. So anybody that asks for your autograph is your best.
1: How many would you like?
0: Yeah, exactly. Could I sign more than one? You need me to sign your shirt? How about that picture? You got a picture of me here? If you don't, I have one for you. There you go. You know, so it's. I think the minor leagues were a great experience. I had so much fun in the minor leagues, and I think it's more. Just like the movies in Bull Durham, where everybody knows the people and the fans are there every night, and they know you by name, and that, you know, they know where you come from, they know your favorite food. You know, sometimes they bring you your favorite food. I mean, it's a great experience, and I think everybody that plays and has played would tell you the same thing. The minor leagues is the fun, and then the major leagues is where you get down to business and you start worrying about your contracts and your numbers and things like that. And I think the hometown feel of minor league places is a big contributor to that.
1: I got a quote here of when you decided to be an actor. And you said, well, actually, it was when I left the California League that I decided to make the transition. I felt that God was trying to tell me that it was time to get off the baseball train and transfer to one that would take me to my ultimate destination. I knew in school that after baseball, acting would be something I'd be interested in. When I was released by Baltimore, there was just that epiphany moment that set me on this course. Tell me about what that epiphany moment was.
0: Well, I was sitting in my living room in Victorville after being told that my services were no longer needed by Baltimore, and I was fielding calls to see if I was going to continue to play. And it literally felt like God was in my head telling me it's time. It's time. I know there are more calls coming, but it's time. And it didn't take long for me to make that decision. As soon as I heard that voice, I really thought about it. I thought about the encouragement my professor in college had given me in regard to pursuing acting as a career. And I thought about how far I was from LA, which was about an hour and a half. And that voice, it's time. It's time. It just kept on saying that. And so I said, you know what? I picked up the phone. I called my buddy from college. I said, are you living in L.A.? He said, yeah. I said, you got room on your couch? He said, yeah. I said, all right. I rented a car, put all my stuff in the car, and drove to L.A. and never looked back. That's a lie. I looked back, but I didn't try to go back. I didn't. I let it be. The Braves came and found me to give me a scouting internship and then ultimately a scouting job for a couple of years. But I was so fresh off the field, and I was still kind of soured on the way that things went in my playing career that it was difficult for me to objectively evaluate talent. I found myself saying, how can I recommend this guy to be signed as a professional when he's not better than me? And I didn't make it. You know, so I needed to step away, and I thought that if I was going to be in baseball, I was going to be in a coaching or a managing capacity because I wanted to be on the field. But I think that after the time that I've spent in Los Angeles and the efforts that I've put forth for this career, I think I'm coming to the conclusion that I made a good decision.
1: I'm going to make an observation here, Stephen, and if I'm wrong about this, correct me. But if you think about baseball and how subjective the evaluation process is when it comes to players, I mean, sometimes it has nothing to do with ability. It's when were you drafted? And so therefore you get a bigger opportunity, a bigger shot at making it. When it comes to acting, who knows what a director is looking for or what's in his mind? I mean, weren't you in the same type of profession almost in a sense? And if so, did that experience in baseball where it was subjective evaluation and you never knew what the reason was for either being let go or being moved to the next level, did that help you in understanding and fortitude for you in dealing with the acting and the disappointments possible?
0: Absolutely, absolutely. The thing about it is you can go into an acting room and you can kill the audition and not get the job. And a lot of times it's because the director or the producers, A, wanted a name, B, wanted somebody who looked different than you, or C, because somebody did something in the room that just stood out. It's so subjective. I mean, and being in baseball where you, like we said earlier, you're in a game of failure, and you know it's going to happen, you know there's going to be rejection, you know there's politics involved, and experiencing it, it basically gives you a callus for it as an actor. So you go in the room, you do the work, and you let it go. I can't even tell you how many times I've said, "What audition?" when they said, "You've got a call back for this show or that show." I let it go. As soon as I leave that room, it's like, okay, I did my work, I did the best I could, now it's in the universe, and if they want me, they're going to call me back. If you go into it obsessing about every audition, and God, I really got to have this job, God, I really got to have it, first of all, you're going to drive yourself crazy, because if you book 1 out of 10, you're lucky, you know? And second of all, you're going to give yourself away, because for some odd reason, these producers and these directors can smell the thirst coming off of you. And a lot of times, the guy who doesn't care about the audition is the guy that's going to get the job, because he's comfortable. He's not obsessing. He's not stressed out. He's not trying to make sure his every move is precise.
1: You're not going to be natural in your performance, one. And also, I don't think directors want needy people.
0: No, and who does? You know, I don't think in any walk of life that we respond well to somebody who needs us. Maybe we should better, because, you know, there are a lot of people out there in need who are getting passed by every day while we walk down the street. But it always seems like in all walks of life, we want to be involved with people who are on our level. We want to be involved with people who don't need it from us, but would enjoy it, would like working with us. And that way we feel more comfortable about getting involved with people like that, people that don't need us but who could benefit us more than us benefiting them.
1: Have you ever given any thought to the fact that acting and also being an athlete in sports, especially professional sports, both of them are commodity businesses?
0: Oh, yeah.
1: If you don't make it, there's another body there that they'll find that'll take your place.
0: Yeah, and if you do make it and you say the wrong thing to the wrong person, same thing. Hey, buddy, you don't like it? There's the door. Can you open that door and let this other guy come on in, please? No. You already made your statement. Now keep on pushing. You know, it is a commodity business until you get to a point where somebody like a Brad or Denzel Washington are, where now you're producing the things, you're calling the shots. Jonah Hill is in a great position right now. He is so successful, and he's so talented. And he's building and building, and his momentum is growing and growing, and he's just like a big avalanche of actor, you know. And now he's a smaller avalanche of actor, mm-hmm. because he's lost his weight, and, you know, I'm very happy for him. Jonah, kudos on that. But he's getting to a place where he's about to be able to call his own shots and call his own plays.
1: Where the pendulum swings to the other side.
0: Yeah, and it's just like that in sports. I mean, yeah. But one thing I'd like to let the sports fan understand is that we shouldn't, as fans, have so much problem with these athletes when they exercise their power, because the entire time leading up to them getting the power, they have been abused, they have been treated like you said, commodities. There's been no consideration for how they feel about anything. So the moment they get an opportunity to have some leverage, you have to expect that they're going to use it. And if you could see some of the ways that these sports teams treat these athletes, especially in the minor leagues and in the developmental leagues, you'd understand a little bit. I mean, imagine if every day at your job you win, your boss talked to you crazy and reminded you that you were replaceable every day. And then one day you became his boss, or you became so important to your company that there's no way that that boss could ever do anything without running it past the CEO. And that CEO had a star next to your name. You'd have the power, and maybe you wouldn't abuse it, but you certainly would exercise it when you had a chance.
1: We got about 90 seconds before we wrap it up here, and I'm smiling because as you were talking, I have said on this program many times, in defense of the athlete, there are very few jobs in which you're evaluated on a moment-to-moment basis, one. Two, there's very few jobs that when you walk back into your office that people could boo you.
0: Yeah.
1: And there's very few jobs in which you read about your performance on a daily basis in the newspaper or on the internet or hear about it on television and radio. And that's a dynamic that most people don't understand about what the athlete has to live.
0: Yeah, and it's tough, especially if you're thin-skinned. I mean, there's some guys out there who, although they look big and strong and they put up these numbers, I know for a fact that these guys are soft-hearted, and some of them are emotionally fragile. And it's, you know, that comes with the territory. I mean, baseball especially is a game that will drive you insane. I mean, you will come to the park one day feeling incredible, and everything you swing at, you lace somewhere. And then there's other days where you can go for weeks hitting the ball great in batting practice and then not being able to do much more than foul it off in the game. And you look at film and you search your swing in practice and you try to figure out what it is you're doing differently. And it may not be anything. And if it's nothing that you're doing differently and it's just the ball's not falling, you know, where they used to, and you try to fix something that's not broken, all of a sudden you go into a spiral. And it can drive you crazy.
1: I want to thank you, Stephen. I have thoroughly enjoyed this. Omar Epps was in the studio sitting right where you were one time. We had a discussion like this. I really enjoyed it. I want to urge people to check out Moneyball. Also, he starred and played in Friday Night Lights and also in the movie as well as the TV series. Thank you for coming in the studio and spending some time with us, Stephen.
0: Hey, thank you for having me. And if any of you guys out there want to interact with me, I'm on Twitter at Stephen C. Bishop. 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
1: That's going to wrap up this hour of Sports Byline. We spent a very entertaining hour with Stephen Bishop, the actor in the studio, and he is in the movie Moneyball. If you have a chance, you may want to rent it or try to download it off the internet. It's a very interesting movie with Brad Pitt playing the role of Billy Bean. And Stephen, when he was asked to when he decided to become an actor, said, well, actually, it was when I left the California League that I decided to make the transition. I felt that God was trying to tell me that it was time to get off the baseball train and transfer to one that would take me to my ultimate destination. I knew in school that after baseball, acting would be something I'd be interested in. I'm Ron Barr. 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
1: From Town Hall, I'm Jason Walker. The investigation continues into that San Diego shooting today. Two men walked into a mosque and opened fire, killing three people. Officials say the gunmen, both teenagers, then committed suicide. A gun and notebook that prosecutors say link Luigi Mangione to the killing of UnitedHealthcare CEO Brian Thompson can be used as evidence at his trial. The judge issuing that ruling, rejecting a defense argument they were seized illegally. A federal jury has sided with OpenAI in the battle with Elon Musk. Here's Lisa Dwyer.
2: Musk was a co-founder of OpenAI when it launched in 2015 and went on to create ChatGPT. After investing $38 million early on, Musk accused OpenAI CEO Sam Altman and his top deputy of shifting into a money-making mode behind his back. The nine-person jury unanimously found that Musk waited too long to file his lawsuit and missed the deadline for the statute of limitations. The jury served in an advisory role, but the judge accepted the verdict as the court's own and dismissed Musk's claims. I'm Lisa Dwyer.
1: Justice Department announcing a $1.7 billion anti-weaponization fund, part of President Trump's IRS lawsuit settlement.
3: As part of the settlement agreement in the president's $10 billion lawsuit against the IRS, another fund is being created for others targeted during the Biden administration. The attorney general is establishing an anti-weaponization fund with close to $2 billion in it. The president sued the IRS after a government contractor pled guilty to stealing his tax information along with some other wealthy Americans and then leaked all the documents to the media in 2019 and 2020. Laura Winters reporting.
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1: The Justice Department saying several high-profile investigations are now moving forward.
5: Acting U.S. Attorney General Todd Blanche says the Justice Department's probe into the Russia collusion hoax surrounding President Trump has uncovered serious findings. Blanche says investigators have issued hundreds of subpoenas and questioned multiple witnesses. Blanche also says there is substantial evidence of irregularities in the 2020 election, with investigations underway in Arizona and Georgia. Willie Nelson, Washington.
1: Congo will open three different treatment centers for the Ebola virus in the eastern Ituri province, and the World Health Organization sending a team of experts to the country. That move follows an outbreak that killed nearly 120 people, at least so far. Details have emerged about the government's delayed response to the outbreak, as the virus spread undetected for several weeks. Breaking news and analysis, townhall.com. NextEra Energy seeking to acquire Dominion Energy in an all-stock deal valued at $67 billion. Correspondent Bob Agnew reports.
6: The deal is one of the biggest proposed mergers so far this year. It would create the world's biggest regulated electric utility business by market capitalization. The proposed deal comes even as the energy needs of artificial intelligence drive demand higher across the country. The combined company would serve approximately 10 million utility customers across Florida, Virginia, and both North and South Carolina. Bob Agnew reporting.
1: Commuters have been navigating a maze of, well, car, bus, and subway routes that after a strike shut down the Long Island Railroad in New York. Negotiators failed to reach a deal in time for the service to resume early Monday morning, leaving more commuters to scramble, but later in the day there was a deal. More on these stories, townhall.com.
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23: And wherever you might be around the country and around the world, I'm Ron Barr. Nice to have you with us here on America's Sports Talk Show. I'll tell you what's coming up in a moment because we've got one of baseball's all-time great hitters, a Hall of Famer, standing by to join us in just a second. 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Also, our World Soccer Daily can be heard Monday through Fridays for 2 hours. So if you're into soccer, whether it's domestic or worldwide, you can check that out. Speed Freaks, that's a great automotive show. And then, of course, a Wrestling Observer Live video game review show, Titillating Sports, and also the Bluff Magazine Poker Hour. And if you're into physical fitness, then check out our Get Serious show as well. And we also cover the business side of sports with Sports Business Radio, which can be heard on the weekends as well. So again, if you'd like a listing of all of our Sports Byline USA network shows, all you have to do is go to sportsbyline.com, and right there on the homepage is a listing of them. Rod Carew is going to join us for the entire hour. Hall of Famer, played 19 seasons in the majors, split between Minnesota, where he started out playing 12 there, and then 7 with the Angels. And you can see why he is in the Hall of Fame, a .328 career batting average and 353 stolen bases. He led the American League in hitting 7 times and became only the 4th player to win a batting crown without hitting a home run. And he had 15 consecutive seasons hitting .300 or better, and only Ty Cobb, Stan Musial, and Honus Wagner exceeded that feat. And, of course, when you have a career like that, you're going to be named to the All-Star team. And, indeed, he was 18 times. He was the MVP in the American League 1 year, and he tied the Major League record for most stolen bases in an inning with 3. And also, one of the interesting facts about him is that he was born in the Panama Canal Zone on a train. And he and his mother moved to New York City at the age of 17. And I think that really did influence his career and the way he played, because he was one man that worked very, very hard at the art of hitting and at the art of baseball. So we will spend the hour with Hall of Famer Rod Carew. I'm Ron Barr. Nice to have you with us as we continue across the country and around the world with you on Sports Byline.
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28: 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Here's Ron Barr.
1: It has been a long time since we've caught up with Hall of Famer Rod Carew, and of course you know the story on his wonderful career, 19 seasons in the majors, 12 with Minnesota, and 7 with the Angels, and he finished up with a career batting average of .328, leading the American League in hitting 7 times, and he had 15 consecutive seasons hitting .300 or better. Rod, I know we've talked before, but when you hear those statistics and you think back on your wonderful career, what are the things that mean the most to you and kind of even impress you a little bit about all you were able to do?
29: Well, I think the key thing was that I had great health throughout my career, and I was able to do my job consistently, never dreaming or realizing that I would do the things that I did while I was playing, ending up being in the Hall of Fame.
1: You know, that consistency is the thing that touched me as well, and people don't realize how hard it is to do anything in professional sports consistently. Let's talk a little bit about the baseball aspect of that consistency. Can you give us some insight as to how hard it really is over a long period of time for you or anybody else to do something consistently well in a sport?
29: Well, Ron, I think it has a lot to do with discipline. You know, I think if you really concentrate on knowing what you have to do and disciplining yourself to do it, then everything falls into place. But, you know, I had a gift. I was born with a gift to hit a baseball and play baseball. But I also was disciplined enough to work at it because I just never wanted to be caught slumping or not doing my job on a consistent basis. So I really spend a lot of time putting in a lot of extra work to making sure that when I took the field that I was going to be able to perform at a very good standard.
1: To have that type of work ethic had to come from something earlier in your life. What was it, Rod?
29: Well, it was a dream I had, Ron, of wanting to play baseball, and I always admired, you know, the Mickey Mantles and the Willie Mayses and the Jackie Robinsons, and I always wanted to be on the same field with those players. So I knew that they just didn't get there overnight, that they had to put a lot of hard work into it. So I decided that if I was going to be the type of player that some of those players were, that I also would have to work hard and dedicate myself to doing well at a big league level.
23: You were born on a train in the Panama Canal Zone, and you moved with your mom to New York at the age of 17. And I've always believed that people that maybe come from somewhere else and have an opportunity in America, they maybe have that work ethic. I've seen it time and time again. Do you think that factored in to any degree, Rod, in your drive?
29: I think so, Ron. You know, I had so many of my friends that came from Panama to New York. And, you know, when I left Panama, I was with the intention of trying to better my life and go on and do things. And, you know, some of my buddies came here and they got themselves in trouble because they had no way of disciplining themselves into doing something with their lives. But my main goal was get away from Panama, come here to the land of opportunity, and realize my dream. And that was to play in Yankee Stadium, play in Dodger Stadium, play in all the stadiums around this country.
23: At what point did baseball start coming into your life? Was it down in Panama then?
29: Oh, definitely. I think I was about 7 or 8 years old when I first picked up a broomstick and started swinging it, started making my own balls from cardboard and newspapers and taping it together and painting my broomstick bats with the names of Ted Williams and Jackie Robinson and Roy Campanella and Mickey Mantle, some of the great players of the time. So that's how I got my start.
23: Now, I know that fathers would encourage their kids to take up and maybe get serious about sports, but what about your mother? How did she feel about it?
29: My mom did. You know, my dad didn't pay much attention to me as a youngster while I was growing up, but my mom made sure that if it's what I wanted to do, that she was going to make sure that I have the things that I needed to use to play baseball. So she bought me my first glove and when I got a little bit older and made sure I had some baseball shoes and took me to Little League games and got me involved along with my uncle.
23: Rod, one of the things, you grew up and started playing baseball and even professionally at a different time in the game. And what I mean by that is that players, when they were signed, they would have a chance to season and really apply themselves in the minor leagues and learn the things before they get a chance in the major leagues. That's not the case today. And so when you talked earlier about that work ethic, do you think the players have a chance to develop a work ethic when they are rushed through the minors because they put so much money into them so early in their career that teams need to find out whether these players have the capability at the major league level?
29: Well, I don't think so, Ron. I don't think that they're giving the young players the opportunity to really fine-tune their skills today. And a lot of it has to do with agents. You know, they expect their signees to be to spend 1 year in the minor leagues and then get to the big league camp the next year and hopefully get to the big leagues that same year. So it's not giving the kids a chance to learn how to play the game. And as a coach, while I was coaching, I found out that we were teaching more at a big league level than ever before. When I came up, you had to learn to be able to do everything on a baseball field. Today, a lot of these kids can't bunt. They don't know how to hit and run. They don't understand the game, how to play the game. So it's more of a financial thing, you know, for players today, and I think for agents.
23: I also think it's rude, and I've used that word on the air, to pay a player multi-millions of dollars before they've even proven themselves at any level professionally. I don't think it's right to the players that are already in the major leagues that have worked their ways through, or even players of your era that applied yourself and then finally made it to the major leagues. I mean, to me, there's something wrong with that. How do you see it as a former ball player?
29: Well, I feel the same way. I think, you know, they need to work a little bit harder. They need to respect it. They need to understand who got them to where they are and why they're at the position that they're at, you know. So, baseball has to encourage that. Baseball should encourage it.
23: Also, Rod, do you find that maybe today's player doesn't have an appreciation for the nuances of the game, hitting behind the runner, advancing somebody on, because both, and I blame the media a little bit for this, that the highlights you see are the home runs or the fancy type of plays and everything. Do you think the nuances of the game are not appreciated as much by players today?
29: Well, it's not appreciated because it's not taught, and
23: right.
29: A lot of players today don't want to do it. Because it's such a different game. They think it's a different game. They think that hitting home runs is what the game is all about, but they forget about moving runners, bunting runners over, giving themselves up because they feel that it doesn't show up in the papers the next day. But they don't understand that the 24 other players on the bench and the manager sees what you're doing and knows how important you are to the club when you do those things.
23: I made mention that you played 19 seasons, 12 with the Minnesota Twins, and then, of course, you did move to a major market with the Angels. But playing in Minnesota, when you think back on that retrospectively, that market size, the comfort level for Rod Carew, how did that all come together, and how did you feel about playing in a market like that as compared to maybe being in a New York and a Chicago early in your career?
29: Well, it was very easy for me because I was in a small market, so I was able to go out and do my job every day and not worry too much about having the media around. So I was very comfortable in that market. If I was in New York or L.A., in a bigger market, I think I might have been in a fishbowl.
23: Did you also feel comfortable about the community? In other words, it wasn't like, and as you said, the fishbowl, you didn't have the media hounding you and everything, so that allowed you to focus more on the game that you were playing and that you loved?
29: Oh, definitely, and getting the appreciation from the fans in the Twin Cities was very special because they really appreciated us there. They appreciated when you went out and you played hard.
23: We only have about a minute before we have to break. That transition then to the Angels going to a major market like that because it came later in your career, did it make the transition easier?
29: Oh, definitely, because I had players that played with me at Minnesota that came out to California and told me what a great organization it was and what a great owner that Gene Autry was. So when I came here, he made me feel comfortable, and so I was able to relax and just go out there and work hard for him.
23: Was there anything that surprised you in California that you didn't anticipate when you made the move?
29: Not really. The weather was great. We had a great stadium, and people were really nice to me when I came out here.
23: Rod Carew, the Hall of Famer, is with us and you. He's involved in something very, very special that we will talk about right after the break. But one of the things that Ken Holtzman, the former pitcher for the Oakland A's, once said, and I think it's so true, he said about Rod Carew, he has an uncanny ability to move the ball around as if the bat were some kind of magic wand. And all you have to do is take a look at his career statistics, where he led the American League in hitting 7 times, career batting average of .328, and also he could steal bases very well as well. We continue across the country and around the world. We've got you on Sports Byline.
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4: Rod Carew has joined us here on Sports Byline USA, the Hall of Famer. Let me switch gears. Are you still involved in photography? Is it still something that piques your interest and you like to do, Rod?
5: Yes.
4: Okay.
5: Photography is still my hobby. I still love it.
4: Yeah. What was it that got you hooked? I mean, when we hear about the hobbies of athletes, we usually hear about fishing, hunting, golf, that sort of thing. You're the first person, and I remember this from our past conversation, first person I ever talked to who was an athlete that had this interest. Where did you get hooked on this?
5: Well, it's just to get myself away from baseball and to be able to go out and relax and enjoy myself. I needed some outlet. And so that's why I got into photography.
4: And what particular areas? Stills, motion, what area do you enjoy?
5: I do a lot of stills. Believe it or not, young people, young kids, playing soccer, playing baseball. Just getting the expressions on their faces and just watching them, you know, just have fun.
6: Was it kind of your window to reality because the athlete, the major league athlete, really, in a sense, is taken care of because their luggage is carried for them, they're told where to be, they got buses and everything else? Was it a window to reality?
5: You know, we're spoiled. You know, Major League, I think athletes are spoiled, and I'm not the only one that would tell you this. So, yes, it is, you know. So you try to get away and do what you can instead of having someone else take care of you and do everything for you. So with my photography, I can do a lot of changes from behind the lens, cut some parts of the picture out, take a horizontal shot, take a face shot, take a vertical shot, do whatever I want with the camera, and no one's going to do it for me.
6: Yeah. How about athletes and shooting them? Do you find that you capture something on film that you would not capture just by looking at it through your eyes?
5: Yeah, hitting. We all close our eyes sometimes. You know, I took a sequence of shots of Fred Lynn, and you know he was making contact and his eyes were closed. And I remember during that sequence he did hit a line drive and got a base hit. But most of the pictures that I take now I just keep. If a friend comes over and sees something that he likes, you know, I'll just hand it to them.
4: What do you see through the lens of a camera when you watch kids play sports that maybe most people just observing them playing a game would not see?
5: Well, I see the enjoyment they're having, the way that they're getting along with their friends, and I see future, what's ahead, what they might think be ahead for them in their future, which is baseball. And if I can touch on this for a minute,
4: sure.
5: You might see some of these youngsters with that gleam in their eyes, and they're thinking about the future.

0: which is what the same thing LifeBank USA is trying to do. Think of their future by having their parents store the umbilical cord blood.
1: Do you think that kids today, as you observe them playing baseball, have the same enjoyment for the game that you did when you were a kid?
0: I think so. I see it a lot because I just went out and watched a couple of the kids in my neighborhood playing the playoff games, and they were just having a great time. So they were excited, and you know they were just having fun.
1: You know, I asked that question, Rod, because one of the hot buttons for me is really youth sports and some of the problems that sports has had. You know, of course, with the congressional hearings that they had, and they talked about kids that get involved with steroids, and then you watch parents sometimes at Little League games and how they get out of control and everything. And I just wonder whether kids today really can go out and play the game for the sheer enjoyment of playing it.
0: I think if we keep the parents on the sidelines, keep them away from the dugout, I think kids will be okay.
1: What do you see when you go out and you see that interaction between parents and kids at sporting events? What have you observed then?
0: I would like to drag a parent by the neck and just pull him off into the seat and just let the kids play because I think let them enjoy it. Let them have fun doing it.
1: And what do you think is the reason why parents get out of control when it comes to sports?
0: Well, I think some of them are living their lives through the kids. They want the kids to make it so bad. Can't do that because children will change their mind somewhere along the line and Rod, might want to do something else.
1: Rod, you're the perfect person to get a perspective on this since you've been watching kids play sports and particularly baseball. You know, the issue of steroids with them, you know, I tried to put my finger on why this happened because I played baseball as well, American Legion ball in Illinois and kind of touring around on Saturday and Sundays and playing out in the middle of cornfields and all of that. And it was just the pure love of the game. What happened that changed the emphasis that kids would take this chance to do this sort of thing? Is that the trickle-down effect of hearing and seeing and thinking about, well, the pro athletes did it, I should do it?
0: No, Ron, I think trying to get that extra edge, trying instead of working with the ability that God gave them, they're trying to take a shortcut. They've seen major league players do it, and they think they can do it, and they don't understand that in the long run it's not good for them.
1: Has the money and the perception of what it will bring you also been factored in? Yeah, it is.
0: A great part in that.
1: And what can we do about that to change that perception and thought process, you think, Rod?
0: Well, the most important thing is I'm trying to spread the word right now about LifeBank USA and what they're doing. We, as parents and as coaches, have to spread the word to children about not using steroids.
1: Yeah.
0: How bad it is for them and what can happen with their health in the future.
1: Yeah, one of the things that bothered me about the congressional hearings, and I, again, posed this question and comments on this program, Rod, was the fact that you can blame the major leagues and the pro players all you want, but in the final analysis, I think it comes down to a parent being aware of what their kid is doing. I mean, you can't bury your head in the sand. Even if you don't know what to look for, you can still get information. And that's the problem that I have with this, because I think ultimately it is a parent's responsibility to know what their kid's doing in sports.
0: Oh, I really believe so, too, Ron. I think we have to take more interest in our children's lives and know everything that they're doing. You know, some parents don't want to butt in, but I think it's very important that we do. We have to lead them and guide them and hopefully hope that with the good things that we teach them that they will go on from there and learn from it and not mess their lives up.
1: I do want to ask you, when you take a look at players today and the way they hit and the way you hit, and I remember it being said that you could pick the rotation of the ball up out of the pitcher's hand when it left his hand. Who do you see around baseball today that or have seen over in recent years that you really admire from a hitting standpoint?
0: Well, I admire Alex Rodriguez because he uses the whole field to hit. He has an idea of hitting. I admire Suzuki from Seattle because he has the same thing. He's not trying to just hit home runs. He's trying to use the whole field to hit. And when you do that, then you're consistent, you know, in trying to hit the baseball.
1: When you look at those players you named and yourself and others that have hit for high average, I think of George Brett, of course, the season that he flirted with 400. What is it that Tony Gwynn is another one? What is it about all of you that you consistently did that allowed you to hit for average the way you did?
0: Hard work and discipline. Knowing what we can do and just staying within ourselves and doing it. We didn't try to do any more than we could. We knew ourselves as a player, what kind of player we are, what kind of hitter we are. So we stayed within those boundaries.
1: And is that also defined because I know in talking to some of the hitters, they've always said that if the ball's on the outside part of the plate, you don't try to pull it. You try to go the other way.
0: Well, you know what, Rod? The baseball tells you what you do. You don't tell the baseball what you're going to do with it. The baseball tells you where you're supposed to hit me, what you're supposed to try and do with me, and if you don't, then I'm going to make you take a long walk back to the dugout.
1: Is hitting as hard as it appears to be, or do batters make it harder than it actually is?
0: I think hitters make it harder than it actually is.
1: Can you explain that a little bit further for me, Rod?
0: Well, they try to do a lot of things at the plate. They try to guess with pitchers, and you can't guess. You just have to pick the baseball up, see what the baseball is doing, and react to what the baseball is doing. I think if you break it down and make hitting simple, it could be easier and it could be a lot more fun.
1: Also, do you find that the ballparks have changed how hitters hit, that they try to change their swing and their hitting to conform to the ballpark rather than staying and being the consistent hitter?
0: Well, they've made ballparks a lot smaller today, and I think hitters are trying to use that to their advantage. I think today, especially, you don't see the consistency in a lot of hitters because everyone is trying to hit the ball out of the ballpark instead of moving the ball around. There's certain players that know what they need to do and they do it, and then there are those that you might see hitting 220 or 230 that don't understand the concept of how to go about the right way of hitting.
2: If you'd like to join us right now, we will open up the rest of the lines around the country. You have a rare opportunity. Rod Carew is with us and with you tonight. So we'll break here, let you talk with Rod Carew, and we continue with Sports Byline.
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1: Rod Carew has joined us here on Sports Byline USA, the Hall of Famer.
2: I think a lot of people think you just come to the plate and swing the bat, but I mean, you have shown that it is an art form here.
0: Well, it was a lot of work. Even though I was a good hitter when I was growing up as a youngster, I spent a lot of time in the batting cages, even after I got to the big leagues. Taking extra hitting 5-6 days of the week, if you're going to stay on top of your game, you have to do that.
2: Of all the things that you listed here that you teach, what would be the one, if you had to list 1, 2, and 3, the three most important things really to begin?
0: I think the most important thing, Ron, is having confidence, you know, in yourself and knowing that you can hit. Most youngsters walk up to the plate and they're hoping that they're going to make contact with the ball. And so I try to teach the kids that when you walk up to home plate, you know you're going to hit. Even if you make an out, you've got to walk up there with the idea and with the confidence in yourself that you're going to hit the ball hard someplace and get a base hit.
2: You know, one of the other things that I see that you teach is how to be a batting and hitting instructor. And off of what you just said, Rod, how many of these youngsters really get the wrong type of help when they're young?
0: I think majority of the youngsters get bad help. You know, it's nice for a parent to go out, a father to go out and work with a little league team, and because it's hard to get, you know, players that are people that are capable to work with the youngsters during the season. So parents volunteer, and instead of parents going someplace where they can learn more, they don't want to do this. They're teaching the kids a lot of bad habits. Then I have to try and straighten them out.
2: Jeff, Bemidji, Minnesota, you're first.
14: Yeah, hi, Ron.
0: How you doing, Jeff?
14: I was trying to think back. I think it was in 1969 when Billy Martin was manager, and I believe you stole home 7 times that year. You stole home 7 times that year. And how many times did you get caught, if any? And why didn't you go for the record? Because I believe you tied a record, and I think you had several games left, and I just waited for you to break the record. And just kind of wondering why that never happened.
0: Well, 69, that was the year that I stole home 7 times. And it's something that Billy and I worked with during the course of the year because he felt that there were times that the hitters weren't hitting, and if we could steal a run to tie a game or put us ahead or win a ball game, why not gamble on it? And so we worked on it during spring training. And during that time, every time that I did it, either helped tie the game, win a game, or put us ahead. But after I got, after stolen home seven times, the 8th time I did it in Seattle, and I had the record, but the umpire made a bad call because, you know, the catcher dropped the ball, so he called me out, and Billy was furious about that. And never again did they let me take a lead off at third base. Every time I got on third base, they would always go from the stretch. So it's really hard to steal home plate from the stretch. You know, from a windup, you can get a walk-in lead, you know, time the pitcher's windup, and then break. But after I started doing it so much, they started holding me on.
2: How close a correlation is good hand-eye coordination to success at the plate?
0: It's important to have good eyes and hands coordination. Something that I try to tell kids to do a lot is to play racquetball or play table tennis, because it helps with the eye and hand coordination. You know, you're playing tennis or racquetball or ping pong, and you're constantly moving back and forth, keeping your eyes on the ball and your hands
15: your hands and hand and the paddle is moving at the same time. So it really helps to have good eyes and hands coordination when you hit.
2: Somebody once told me about you that part of your success, maybe even a large part of it, was the fact that you were able to pick up the rotation of the ball once it left a pitcher's hand. Was that true?
15: Well, most hitters, I think, in baseball are guess hitters, Ron. And I've always felt, you know, you always hear coaches talk about the little window point of delivery where a pitcher is going to release the pitch. And I think that hitters can learn by watching a pitcher's hand. It's not, you know, it might sound far-fetched, but you can tell when pitchers are going to throw breaking balls because a lot of pitchers have to cock their arm before they release the pitch, you know, to break the breaking ball off. When they're going to throw a fastball, they have to release the fastball further out front. Breaking ball, they release it a little bit further back. So if you can learn to watch a pitcher's hand, you know, you can tell more or less what's going to be coming up to the plate, picking up the ball as soon as it's released, and following the movement of the pitch as it's approaching you as a hitter.
2: How much more difficult is it for a major league hitter today, Rod, because of the specialists that you have on a ball club as far as pitching? You got to go to a guy that goes five innings, then you've got a middle reliever, and then you got a guy who sets up the closer. You're seeing different type of pitchers, different type of pitches.
15: Well, I think the toughest thing on a major league player hitter today is not being able to stay in the lineup day in, day out because of, you know, the right-handed, left-handed bit. You know, I think if you're a hitter and if you're going to hit, you're going to hit against anyone that's thrown up there. But now, you know, most managers are trying to go to the platoon system. And I think it's making hitters not complete hitters, but just more or less part-time hitters. And then when they do get thrown in there against certain left-handers or certain right-handers that they haven't played against, then they have problems. So I think the platoon system has really taken away a lot from, you know, from the major league hitters.
2: Kennewick, Washington, for you, Gary.
16: Hello, Rod.
15: Hi.
16: I grew up in L.A. as a Dodger fan, so this is nothing personal, but you were one of my favorites.
15: Well, thank you.
16: My two questions real quick. I coach minor league and major league baseball and little league. On your hitting, what is your feeling about using a pitching machine at that age, you know, 10 to 12 years old?
15: I think it's great. I think if you can do some tee work with the youngsters and also use the pitching machine, it's good because the more that they can hit, the more they can see the ball coming at them, and the more swings they can get, you know, it'll give them a chance to develop the eye-hand coordination and also get the feel of the ball coming off the bat. So I do work with 9- and 10-year-old kids here at the school, and I make sure that they get a lot of hitting in during their half-an-hour session.
16: Okay, the other question is, in your school or that, do you have other kids throw a lot of practice to them so they get the feel of that speed of ball and where the ball is coming from?
15: Well, what I do here is I have different machines, and I don't have the automatic machines here. What we do is we have kids that feed the machines, so we can alter speeds, we can move the machines back and forth. Every other pitch can be a pitch on the inside part of the plate, or the outside part of the plate, or we can go up and down. Compared to the automatic feeders, you know, they're constantly seeing pitches down the middle. And during the course of a game, you're not going to see strikes all the time. Pitchers are going to hit the inside corner, outside corner, and try and throw the high hard one to you. So we move our machines around according to what I want to work on during the course of that lesson.
2: Let's go to Seattle. Daryl.
17: Hi, Rod. I always thought you were an extraordinary baseball player and a very fine baseball hitter. I was curious, do you have any plans in going into coaching in Major League Baseball?
2: Funny you should ask.
15: Well, you know, I've been offered four coaching jobs so far this winter. My first offer is from the Minnesota Twins, and I've been working with youngsters at the school. And I'm getting a lot more satisfaction out of this than I think I would get out of being in the big leagues. I'm trying to carve something here out of these kids to make them future baseball players. Not only teach them how to hit, but try to talk to them about the problems that they might face if they decide to become a professional athlete.
17: Okay. One other question for you, or one comment. I really love the way you bunt that baseball. That was extreme art.
15: Well, it's a lost art, and I think if more players with speed would would learn how to bunt, they could get a lot of base hits. And, you know, it's funny, you're talking about bunts. I just had a kid by the name of Alex Cole with the Cleveland Indians. He was brought up for about 8 weeks during the season and stole 40 bases. The Indians sent him out here for about a week for me to work with his bunting, bunting for bases on the third baseline and also dragging towards the first baseline. And we bunted close to 600 to 700 balls a day. We worked 3 hours a day, and that's all we did. We didn't swing the bat. All we did was work on his bunting because this kid has tremendous speed. So hopefully if he works on what we did here during that week, you know, he could add maybe 35 to 40 hits on his batting average this year.
17: Thank you very much.
2: Well, let me ask you a question concerning coaching major league hitters as far as hitting. You know, we've always heard that it's awfully hard for a great player to be a manager because he has such a high expectation of himself, and he may carry that over into the players. How about yourself? I mean, there's no doubt about your hitting capability. Would you get frustrated with a guy who just could not do it?
15: No, I wouldn't. You know, what I would do is continue working with him. I don't like to give up, and I don't feel like I would give up on any hitter. If we can't do things one way, then we can try and experiment with different things so that he can get comfortable and find some comfort as far as his hitting goes. You can't just lock into one thing all the time and expect it to work for certain people, but I like to work around things. If a hitter can't do something the way I would like him to do it, then I'm going to try and see if we can find some other way where we can make it comfortable for him to achieve what he's trying to do.
2: Are today's major league players as approachable as, say, 10, 15 years ago?
15: I don't think so. I don't think that they are. I don't think that, to be quite honest with you, I don't think that they put enough work into it.
2: Why is that? I mean, obviously somebody who is able to become good and proficient can make an awful lot of money today.
15: Well, you know, Ron, I at times, I never want to ever say this, but I think the game has changed. I think money has really made a difference, I think, in players' attitudes. You know, it's being a former player. You know, I'm all for the guys and what they're doing and how much money they're making. And I think that if they are going to make the kind of money that they're making, I think that they should, you know, take a little bit more pride in themselves and work a little bit harder at their profession. Not too many of us are given the opportunity or the chance to play this game. So when you do get that opportunity, you know, work at it and enjoy it. It's like Campanella says, it's still a little boy's game.
2: Yeah, you're right. Dwayne, you're on with Rod Carew from Grand Forks, North Dakota.
18: Rod, you're a great player. You provide a lot of thrills for us up here in the upper Midwest. And although you didn't autograph the ball, you gave me a ball at the old Met Stadium here many, many years ago. I guess it was the last year that Hank Aaron was on the tour in the American League.
15: Well,
18: and
15: thank you.
18: For that, I thank you.
15: You're quite welcome, sir.
18: You're a great hitter, and a buddy of yours is just done with the coaching business now. The hitting coach for the Twins, Tony Oliva, has accepted another capacity. Do you have any observations on that?
15: Well, you know, when the Twins called and offered me the job to be their hitting instructor, that's the first thing that came to my mind. You know, Tony was my roommate for 9 years, and I felt like I would have been taking something away from someone that I cared about tremendously, and so I told the Twins about that. I said, I don't want to take Tony's job, you know, but Tony later called me and talked to me and said, if they're offering you the job, he says, don't feel bad because we're friends and you're going to replace me. I ended up not taking the job, and I'm still at home.
2: Larry, quickly, you're in Berkeley, California.
19: Hi, yeah, Rod.
15: Hi.
19: Hi, yeah, my cousin Jeremy, he's a big fan of yours, and he grew up watching you and hitting you. I wish I was, but I was a little bit too young. Quick question, anyways. Who's your favorite player? Who did you admire while you were growing up?
15: When I was growing up, I didn't have any one player. You know, I admired DiMaggio, Mantle, Mays, Jackie Robinson, Campanella. You know, because to me, they were the ultimate players. So when I was a youngster, there wasn't any one certain player that I admired. I admired those guys because when they went out there to play the game, I mean, they played hard.
2: Of all the things that you did during your career and all the successes that you had, when you finally walked away from the game some 5 years ago, in reflection, which was the thing that meant the most to you?
15: Well, as I think I've said this before, I think, playing in my first All-Star game at Angel Stadium, because it was something that, you know, I was a youngster watching Willie Mays and Hank Aaron and Ernie Banks, and next thing you know, I am a 21-year-old kid playing in my first All-Star game alongside some legends. So, you know, that's something I think that has stood out in my mind over, you know, the last 25 years and, you know, the last 19 years that I played the game. People have wondered if the 3,000 hit was something that, because it was such a milestone. It wasn't something that I set out to do, and it's something that happened, so, you know, that would have to be the second on the list.
2: Thank you for everything that you not only gave to the game on the field, but also what you gave off the field. I have thoroughly enjoyed tonight, and I hope that you'll come back and talk with us on another show once again. Thank you for being so candid, Rod.
15: Well, Ron, thanks for having me on again.
2: Okay, and come back and visit with us again.
15: Okay.
2: Rod Carew with us, and again, his career batting average over 19 years, .328, and believe it or not, he hit over 300 for 15 consecutive years. We'll break here, come back on the other side, and we continue with Sports Byline.
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1: Baseball Hall of Famer Rod Carew with us and you this hour on Sports Byline. And it was once said about Rod that he was so good at hitting that he could pick up the rotation of the ball out of his hand. And one of the things that Kenny Holtzman, a former pitcher in baseball, said, he has an uncanny ability to move the ball around as if the bat were some kind of magic wand. So again, I hope you enjoyed the hour that we spent with Hall of Famer Rod Carew. 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
1: Niles, Youngstown, Warren.
2: News this hour from Town Hall. I'm Jason Walker. A humanitarian aid ship from Mexico docking in Havana as U.S.-Cuban tensions escalate. Correspondent Lisa Dwyer reports.
3: Cubans welcome the arrival of a ship carrying a humanitarian aid from Mexico to Uruguay. This man says,
4: with
3: the situation the country is in, anything that comes in helps, adding that it's the Cuban people who are suffering. In late January, U.S. President Donald Trump threatened tariffs on countries supplying oil to Cuba. The island has since faced severe shortages of food, fuel, and electricity, and constant blackouts across much of the country. I'm Lisa Dwyer.
2: Supreme Court rejecting appeals from pharmaceutical companies that object to negotiating Medicare drug prices with the federal government.
5: The justices gave no comment in leaving in place rulings from the Federal Appeals Court in Philadelphia that dismissed the drug manufacturers' claims. The negotiation program was created as part of the 2022 Inflation Reduction Act. The law requires the government to negotiate prices for certain high-cost drugs in the federal insurance program for older adults on an annual basis. Republicans have criticized aspects of the law, which was signed by Democratic President Joe Biden, but the Trump administration has embraced the authority to bring drug makers to the negotiating table. Marcela Sanchez, Washington.
2: Former Los Angeles police detective Mark Furman, who is known, of course, in the O.J. Simpson murder trial, has died. He was 74. Wildfires sparked by the fatal crash of a small plane in New Mexico triggering evacuations. By early Monday morning, officials say that fire had grown to more than 19 square miles. More on these stories, townhall.com.
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2: Now, the recent collapse of Spirit Airlines isn't the only problem confronting people who are planning summer vacations and trips. Here's correspondent Rich Thomason.
8: Rising jet fuel costs have pushed up airfares and associated fees across the industry. Two of the remaining U.S. budget carriers also just finalized a merger. The developments illustrate how tough it's gotten for low-cost airlines to operate while squeezed by jet fuel prices, changing consumer preferences, and competition. For decades, budget carriers thrived, but big airlines have gotten better at tailoring prices to different travelers and matching low fares. Rich Thomason reporting.
2: New York Times suing the Pentagon again. The new lawsuit argues a requirement that journalists be escorted while on Pentagon grounds violates the First Amendment. Breaking news and analysis at townhall.com. On Wall Street Monday, stocks were up. Stocks were down.
9: Oil prices and stock markets kept bouncing around, along with uncertainty about what will happen next in the war with Iran. The S&P 500 wound up with a loss of a tenth of a percent Monday. That was the second drop for the S&P since it hit an all-time high last week. The Dow added 159 points. That's about three-tenths percent. The NASDAQ composite fell half a percent. Stocks moved in the opposite direction of oil prices, which likewise yo-yoed throughout the day. The latest move lower for oil prices came after President Donald Trump said he would hold off on a military attack on Iran that had been planned for Tuesday. Seth Supel in New York.
2: Congo is going to open three treatment centers for the Ebola virus in the eastern Etiro province, and the World Health Organization sending a team of experts to the country outbreak there has killed nearly 120 people. More on these stories, townhall.com.
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17: And wherever you might be around the country and around the world, I'm Ron Barr. We've got you on America's sports talk show, Sports Byline. Good to have you with us. We're going to be talking baseball this hour, especially Yankee baseball. I'll tell you about it in a second. But check out the award-winning Sports Byline website. You got a lot of neat things on there. If you want to know the entire lineup of programs that we have on the Sports Byline Network, you'll find that there as well. You can listen to any of the programs with our live listen link. And I like writing, and so I get a couple of opportunities, and it's posted on the website. One is my commentary. It's called Sports Byline USA Insight. And the other is a point-counterpoint feature that we have as I go up against Paul Hirsch, one of our other reporters. And he takes one side of an issue, I take the other. And again, you can find both of those at sportsbyline.com. Stephen Borelli is standing by to join us in just a moment, and he has written a book called How About That? The Life of Mel Allen. And surprisingly so, this is the first book and biography on Mel Allen. And he was kind of an interesting person. He could talk before he was a year old, and he started learning how to read the following year. He also enrolled at the University of Alabama in Tuscaloosa at the tender age of 15. That should tell you how smart he was. And he started calling Yankee games in 1939. And two of his most famous catchphrases were, "Going, going, gone." And, of course, the title of the book, the other catchphrase, "How About That?" And there was a falling out between the Yankees and Mel Allen, and tension started back in 1961, and Allen ultimately left broadcasting the games in 1964. But when George Steinbrenner took over the Yankees in 73, he extended the welcome back to Mel Allen, and Allen started broadcasting the Yankee games again in the late 70s, and he passed away in 1996. So again, we'll talk about his life and his career. The name of the book, How About That? The Life of Mel Allen. And then right after that, the author of another book about baseball and about the Yankees as well. But this one is a little bit different. It's by a bat boy. His name is Matthew McGough, and his book is called My True Life Adventures, Coming of Age with the New York Yankees. He first applied to be a bat boy at the age of 16, and as a child, he was at the game that George Brett was thrown out for using too much pine tar, and that was when he became a real Yankee fan. And I don't know that we've ever seen a book written by a bat boy. So we're ready to crank it up. Good to have you with us as we continue with Sports Byline.
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30: There are legends in our profession, and one of those is certainly Mel Allen when it comes to play-by-play, and there is a wonderful book out about the broadcaster. How about that? That was his catchphrase, of course, and it's the life of Mel Allen, and the author of the book is Stephen Borelli. And Stephen, I was surprised to learn that this is the first biography of Mel Allen. Why is that?
31: You know, I'm not sure, Ron. I was surprised to learn it myself. I think Mel was a person who just enjoyed what he did so much. You know, he never got over the fact that he was the voice of the New York Yankees, and he was, you know, brushing shoulders with, you know, Lou Gehrig, you know, Joe DiMaggio, Yogi Berra, Mickey Mantle, all the way through those dynasty years. You know, he never thought that he was the story. He never thought that he was interesting enough to write a book. You know, I spent a lot of time speaking with his brother, Larry, who was his assistant on his broadcast for all those years. And Larry would always say to Mel, well, why don't you do a book? And Mel would say to him, well, why don't you do a book? So it was never anything that Mel made a priority. He just enjoyed what he did, and he just, you know, applied himself to his job.
30: One of the things that I find fascinating about the book is that when you look into the man, his background and his upbringing, it's fascinating to learn that he was a prodigy in a sense, was he not?
31: He was, yes. He was very bright as a boy, you know, in terms of learning about baseball. He actually was able to read baseball box scores at age 5, and around the same age, he could read from a, you know, from difficult articles in the Birmingham newspaper to his father. And he was skipped ahead in all sorts of grades. So by the time he entered the University of Alabama, he was only 15 years old. And the interesting thing about that is Mel was a big baseball player. You know, he loved to play ball and tried out for the baseball team at the University of Alabama. And, you know, he was just a scrawny kid playing, you know, essentially among a bunch of men and got cut from the team. And that really enabled him to focus on other things and launch a broadcasting career.
30: Where did he grow up?
31: He grew up in Alabama, in and around Birmingham. His father owned a general store and then also some women's clothing stores throughout the state of Alabama. They actually also spent a year in Greensboro, North Carolina, and in Detroit. But basically, he was an Alabama boy, born and bred. He was very, very proud of his Alabama upbringing, very, very proud of his alma mater, the University of Alabama. And although he lived in New York from the late 30s until his death in 1996, he always considered Alabama to be home.
30: That's why I asked that question. The blending of somebody from the Deep South along with the urban environment of New York, it's very unusual. How was he able to pull it off?
31: Well, you know, interesting you should bring that up. Mel was not the only Southern baseball voice in New York when he came up during his career. Red Barber, who did the Brooklyn Dodgers, was from Mississippi and grew up in Florida. Ernie Harwell, who became famous for the Detroit Tigers, did some New York Giants and Brooklyn Dodgers games in the late 40s and early 50s. He was from Georgia. Russ Hodges, who did the New York Giants baseball team, who was Mel's assistant with the Yankees in the mid-40s, was from Kentucky. So New York really had this medley of Southern sounds, and I think New Yorkers found it sort of novel and euphonious to be listening to these wonderful, warm Southern, you know, sounds, bringing them their baseball games. And you know, baseball is sort of a slow-paced game compared to the other major sports, and has sort of a cadence to it. And with these slow Southern drawls, I think that really helped, bring baseball to life.
30: What was the early days of his broadcasting career like? How did he start? Where did he develop his style?
31: Well, interestingly enough, he at the University of Alabama, he was friends with the football coach by the name of Frank Thomas. He was a famous football coach, not nearly as famous as Bear Bryant. Frank Thomas did win a couple of national championships. And a Birmingham station at the time was desperate for an announcer in 1935 to cover Alabama and Auburn football games. So Frank Thomas knew that Mel had done some public address announcing for football games and thought that was tantamount to broadcasting. So he recommended Mel for the job, and Mel got the job. Well, in 1936, after Mel had finished law school at Alabama, he took a lark vacation to New York with some friends, and this Birmingham affiliate that he had worked for doing Alabama games was a CBS affiliate. So he was able to get free tickets and entry into the CBS headquarters in New York. And while he was there, he met a night supervisor who was from the South and was familiar with his work and asked Mel, "Are you here for an interview?" And Mel said, "You know, what interview? I'm here to watch some radio shows." And he actually ended up taking an interview among 60 applicants and getting a job as a staff announcer. So Mel had always intended to practice law. Even after he was offered this job, broadcasting was sort of a fickle business at the time. He never thought that he would make it in broadcasting. He thought he would live in New York for 4 or 5 months and then go back to Alabama and practice law. But he got opportunity after opportunity in New York. He started out announcing big bands of the swing era, Benny Goodman, Glenn Miller, the Dorsey Brothers. Got some really great assignments, covering the Hindenburg balloon, Hindenburg Zeppelin crashing in New Jersey, and FDR's inauguration. And also Howard Hughes' flight around the world. He was the first. He showed a little bit of a hustle, and he was the first announcer to interview Howard Hughes. So the more he hustled, the more he was noticed by CBS, and eventually got himself on the New York Yankees broadcast, and I guess the rest was history.
30: Yeah, 1939 is when he began with the Yankees. One of the things in your book that I found fascinating is that he was one of America's most eligible bachelors. As you pointed out, he lived in New York City, which is, you know, the hub of excitement at that time in this country, very popular with the women, but he yet would never marry. Why?
31: Yes, and I think that goes back to his upbringing. He was very, very, first of all, very, very devoted to his parents. His parents worked very hard during the Depression era to make sure that he and his brother and sister were clothed and fed, no matter what their economic circumstances were. And so Mel sort of was raised with that Depression era mentality and always worked extremely hard. He never took anything for granted. He was actually a very insecure guy and thought that if he slacked at all, that someone would pass him in the broadcasting business. And at the same time, he would do all these assignments and just go from assignment to assignment, so he never really had time to have a relationship. And because he was the voice of the Yankees and became the voice of the Rose Bowl and the voice of the World Series and really probably the most famous sportscaster in America, he didn't feel that he should be in the gossip columns, so he was very, very careful about who he saw. The life of Mel is a little bit of a sad story. It's certainly a story of triumph, the story of the American dream of a son of immigrants making good. But he also, didn't find a lot of time for himself, and I think he had some regrets at the end of his life that he never did marry.
30: Fate played a large part in his life when it came to World War II. Tell the story about what almost happened to him.
31: Mel was drafted into World War II, and because, as I'd mentioned, he announced some big band swing musicians during that era, Glenn Miller had requested that Mel tour around Europe with him in the Air Force and introduce Glenn Miller and his band. Well, an Army general got wind of that and sent Mel to infantry camp, not wanting Mel to use his recognition as a broadcaster to get him out of military service and combat situations. So, Glenn Miller's plane during World War, I believe it was 1945, disappeared over the English Channel and was never seen again. And Mel always recollected that he could have been on that plane had fate not sent him to infantry camp, and he ended up not getting into combat and, becoming the voice of the Yankees in 1946.
30: Let me share with you a comment from an interview of him. He was talking about sports and what makes it so exciting, and he was talking about the great moments at the great games. Here is the great Mel Allen.
0: That's what makes broadcasting or reporting a sports event, or any news event for that matter, so exciting. It is history in the making. A script is being written with every move. Consequently, unlike an actor whose lines have been written for him and who has memorized them, though with a privilege occasionally of throwing in an ad lib, in our particular profession, you are describing it as it happens. The great writers have an opportunity, after an event is over, to sit down and compose their thoughts. Ours is one where you have to be right on the ball every single second, not knowing just what might happen, sometimes trying to anticipate. And as you know the patterns of players and individuals, the idea of anticipation is in your mind and not necessarily in what you say, but you are prepared for it. And if it does happen, then you can go right along with it.
30: Stephen, I believe his involvement in the great moments like you talked about news-wise and maybe other moments prepared him for doing play-by-play so very well.
31: I agree with you, and one thing that Mel also credited was his work in dramatics at the University of Alabama. He acted in a lot of different plays. So he always, as he mentioned in that interview, he thought of players as actors, and he thought of himself as a narrator, and that's why he could enjoy his job so much, because he thought of each day as sort of a different script, a different act. And so he was bringing these, history in the making, as he mentioned, to audiences around the country. And he talked about anticipation. I think one of the great aspects of Mel's broadcasting style was that, he was a fan. I mean, you got the impression that he was just as excited watching and listening to what he was seeing as fans were. And, his Taylor expressions, "How about that?" and "Going, going, gone," were expressions of pure exuberance at what he was watching. I mean, if you listen to some of the great plays that he called, he's right along with the action, the Duke on the run makes the catch, "How about that?" Just completely unbridled and also completely spontaneous. I mean, there was nothing ever forced in the way Mel Allen broadcast a game.
30: Stephen Borelli is with us. His book is called How About That? The Life of Mel Allen. And we'll continue talking about this icon's career. He is one of the legends when it came to play-by-play. We do that as we continue with more of you and America's sports talk show.
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4: Stephen Borelli is with us, and again, this wonderful book is How About That? The Life of Mel Allen. And by the way, we're going to make it a selection of the month on the Sports Byline USA Sports Book Corner, so check it out. You'll be able to hear the interview and also read a review on this. Stephen, let's talk about his career as a Yankee broadcaster. Did he just automatically take to the Yankees? Was it a glove and hand fit for Mel Allen and the New York Yankees?
5: I think it was. Mel was just so excited to be doing what he was doing. In fact, before World War II, Mel was the announcer for the Yankees and the New York Giants. He did home games. Back then, announcers did not travel on the road. So, you know, when one team was away, the other would be at home and on the air. So after World War II, Mel was actually offered the New York Giants job first by the owner, Horace Stoneham. And Mel, you know, who never took anything for granted, was very excited to be to have a job after World War II, even though American soldiers were guaranteed jobs after the war. Well, Larry McPhail, the Maverick owner of the Brooklyn Dodgers, had just bought the New York Yankees as part of a group and wanted Mel Allen. So it turned out that Horace Stoneham, the Giants owner, did not have a station, and Larry McPhail did. So Mel ended up, Stoneham let Mel out of his moral obligation, and Mel became the voice of the New York Yankees after that. So it was a situation where Mel could have been the voice of the New York Giants and maybe not been as famous because he was, he was a very talented announcer, but because he was the voice of the New York Yankees in the soundtrack of all these great stars, you know, from DiMaggio to Mantle to Berra, you know, Mel Allen became almost as famous as the players themselves. I mean, he would sign just as many autographs as the players. You know, fans identified with him maybe even more so than the players, because this was an era when players were not on television as much. I mean, Mel spent the late 1930s and most of the 1940s just doing radio. So players were not seen by people, and they relied on Mel to describe their heroic feats, and they never saw their vices or heard about their vices. I mean, Mel was a PR guy for the New York Yankees and became as famous as the players themselves.
4: One of the things we know about the announcers today, I think, when it comes to baseball is that they describe the action, but they are not as connected to the team, I think, all the time. And when you think about Yankee fans, you know, they are very picky about their announcers. Why did they take Mel to their heart so easily?
5: I think he was just so easygoing, and I think his southern drawl was so easy to listen to.
4: I agree.
5: I poured over hundreds of fan letters that the family has in their collection, and these people would write in and say, you know, I was having a bad day, but I heard the voice of Mel Allen, and everything was right in the world. And, you know, dear Mel, I feel like I can call you by your first name because I know you as a friend. I mean, Mel spoke, and he learned this tip from Ralph Edwards, who was the great game show host of Truth or Consequences and This Is Your Life. Mel used to announce Truth or Consequences in the late 30s when he was first starting with CBS. Ralph Edwards taught him to speak as if you're speaking to one person. And Ralph Edwards would do this comedy routine, and he'd be so loosey-goosey, and Mel learned to sort of think that way, like he was just talking to a fellow fan, having a conversation with a fellow fan. And I think fans fell in love with his voice because he was

0: he was just so conversational. He was just one of them.
1: You tell in this book a wonderful story about a dying Lou Gehrig talking to Mel. Would you repeat that story? Because it was very touching.
0: Yes. In 1940, Gehrig had just retired. Actually, Mel's first season with the Yankees coincided with Gehrig's last. Gehrig had just played a few games before he gave his famous farewell speech and, you know, had been diagnosed with ALS. The following season, Gehrig got a job with New York City and would sometimes come by Yankee Stadium to visit with the players. Now, one day, Gehrig was on the bench, and Mel was sitting there next to him. The players were out taking infield, and Gehrig turned to him. I mean, Mel was just amazed that Gehrig even knew who he was. Gehrig turned to him, put his hand on his knee, and said, "Mel, I never got a chance to listen to your broadcast before, but now that I can, they're the only thing that keeps me going." Now, that just blew Mel away. I mean, here was just a young kid in his early 20s having a dying Lou Gehrig tell him something like that. He ran, you know, down the tunnel from the dugout and cried like a baby, as he put it. He just couldn't believe, you know, that he was party to all this information from these great players.
1: I've often said, Stephen, that the golden age of baseball, in my mind, is probably back in the 50s, the early 50s, when you had the Giants, the Dodgers, and the Yankees there. Because if you think about Willie Mays for the Giants, Duke Snider for the Dodgers, and Mickey Mantle for the Yankees, I mean, there are no three greater center fielders than you'll ever find. And so he was a part of that golden age so very much, wasn't he?
0: He really was, and it's interesting you should mention that, because I also mentioned in my book that Red Barber, who became identified with the Brooklyn Dodgers among their legions of fans, became, you know, a hero among those fans like Mel did among the Yankees. And fans would actually go back and forth, and you could throw Russ Hodges in there too with the Giants. Fans would go back and forth about who was better, you know, as much as they would go back and forth about which players were better, you know, Mantle and Duke Snider. They would go back and forth about whether or not Mel Allen or Red Barber was better. And the Brooklyn fans would always complain that Mel Allen favored the Yankees, that he would get so excited when the Yankees had a spectacular play and not so excited when the other team did, which I found not to be true. I think there were just so many Yankee highlights that Mel had a lot to get excited about. I think he was a very, very fair announcer, and I think that those who listened to him could see that.
1: A critical point in his career came in 1961, and it was one that I always felt from people that I've talked to that knew him that it hurt him very deeply. A, am I correct about that? And tell everybody what happened.
0: 61, are you talking about the incident with Mantle and the doctor?
1: Exactly.
0: Yes. That was, Mel was seeing a doctor by the name of Max Jacobson, who was a doctor of the stars. He was one of these celebrity doctors, and it was back during an era when people didn't really, you know, they didn't really question their doctors. You know, if a doctor said something to them, then they, you know, they went along with whatever the doctor said. Well, this doctor saw a lot of famous people. He saw President Kennedy and his wife. He saw Eddie Fisher, the great musician. You know, he saw some famous authors. So Mel felt like, you know, if this doctor was good enough for celebrities, then he was good enough for Mel Allen. Well, it turned out Dr. Jacobson used to give these shots, and they were sort of like miracle shots, you know, for performers before they go on stage. They'd give them sort of a shot of adrenaline. Well, it turned out that they were getting a shot of amphetamines. And when Mickey Mantle was a little bit under the weather in 1961, Mel suggested this doctor to Mickey Mantle. Well, Mantle went to him. The doctor gave him a shot in his hip, and it became infected, and Mantle ended up missing, not only taking himself out of the home run race and ending with 54 instead of making a run at Babe Ruth's 60 and Roger Maris' 61, but he also missed most of the 1961 World Series against the Cincinnati Reds. So the Yankees owners were furious about this. Dan Topping was especially, he was sort of the one that called the shots, was especially furious about this, and I think if the Yankees had been in a worse financial state, and if Mel wasn't bringing in so many fans because he was so popular, that Mel might have been dismissed right then and there. But it actually turned out that in 1964, when things weren't going as well for the New York Yankees, the Dodgers and Giants had moved west at that point. Attendance was down. The fans that had gone to the Dodgers and Giants, the Yankees had taken for granted, would go to the Yankee games, and they didn't. They went to Met games, even though the Mets were terrible. The Mets became sort of the darlings of New York, the lovable losers, with Casey Stengel, who, incidentally, the Yankees had also cast aside. So with the Yankees doing poorly financially and with Ballantine Beer, the Yankees' chief sponsor, not doing well financially, the Yankees felt like they wanted to change their image and sort of be a good guy franchise. They sort of had an image in America of a relentless, machine-like winner, you know, cold, impersonal, and they thought if they brought in a fresh voice, Joe Garagiola, that things would be different. But it turns out they got rid of Mel Allen, and things got worse for them. Their attendance was terrible, and fans just flooded them with fan letters about how could you take away Mel Allen, the only thing that we love about this team. So it turned out to backfire, and it wasn't until the early 1970s when a guy by the name of George Steinbrenner bought the Yankees, was Mel really welcomed back into the Yankee family. And Steinbrenner, who realized the importance of Yankee tradition, allowed Mel to do cable games, and Mel got to call Dave Rigetti's no-hitter again in 1983.
1: We only have 40 seconds left, but what do you think his broadcasting legacy will be?
0: I think his broadcasting legacy will be as one of the most famous of all time, if not the most famous. And I'm hoping that this book does some justice for him, because that's one of the reasons why I wrote this book, because I don't think that there was a broadcaster in the history of broadcasting who was more identified with big sporting events than Mel Allen. I mean, if you turned on a television in the 1950s, Mel Allen, and there was a major sporting event on television.
1: About 15 seconds, Stephen. Go ahead.
0: Okay, it was very likely that Mel Allen was behind that sporting event. So I think hopefully this book will remind Americans that Mel Allen was the most famous sportscaster in history, and then became the voice of This Week in Baseball for a whole new generation of fans.
1: Stephen, thank you very much. Congratulations on the book. It's wonderful.
0: Thank you, Ron.
1: Stephen Borelli, how about that? The Life of Mel Allen. So check it out. You may want to pick it up. It'll give you a fresh perspective. We'll take a break as we continue with more of you and Sports Byline.
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12: 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Here's Ron Barr.
1: A lot of sports books come across my desk, and I have a chance to read some of them. I didn't have a chance to read this one, but I'm going to because it's a perspective on baseball that you rarely get. It's called Bat Boy, My True Life Adventures, Coming of Age with the New York Yankees, and that bat boy and author is Matthew McGough. Matthew, what made you decide to want to write a book about this?
0: Well, ever since I first walked into the clubhouse at the age of 16, people have really been fascinated about what things are like in the dugout and during the clubhouse, behind the scenes, and I've always had dreams of writing, and those two interests kind of came together and provided the occasion for this first book.
1: Take me back to your actual love affair with the Yankees.
0: Well, I grew up a big fan of the Yankees, and this would be, the Yankees of the mid-80s, so guys like Dave Winfield and kind of the tail end of Reggie Jackson's years in the Bronx. My real childhood idol growing up was Don Mattingly. I mean, he was the guy who was kind of the Derek Jeter of that time, and the guy who was on the poster on my childhood bedroom, and one of the most exciting aspects of the job was getting an opportunity to get to know Donnie a little bit better.
1: There was one particular game that you went to that was kind of memorable for you, and a lot of people still refer back to it in baseball. Remember the one I'm talking about?
0: I do. I was 8 years old and in the upper deck at the stadium for the Pine Tar game, which really, I think, kind of cemented my future as a baseball fan. I can't say I fully understood everything that was going on in front of me at the moment, but from that day forward, really followed the Bombers with a kind of on a whole new level.
1: I assume, Matthew, you're one of those type of guys that's not afraid to fail, and that was the motivation for you sending the letter off to the Yankees about a possible bat boy job?
0: That's right. I was sitting in the bleachers. This is a half dozen years after the Pine Tar game, and had just never, I'd been to many baseball games before at the stadium and elsewhere, but had never noticed that there was a kid on the field in a pinstripe uniform, and just kind of got thinking about, how did this kid get his job, and why couldn't it be me? And I went home that night and wrote out letters to pretty much everybody in the program that I could think might be responsible for bat boy hiring, from Steinbrenner on down to Stump Merrill, who was the manager at the time, and was very persistent about it, followed up actually with a couple of phone calls, maybe naively so, but was really thrilled to get a letter from Brian Cashman, who was then the kind of an intern in the general manager's office, inviting me to come in for an interview, and it was only a couple months later that I found out I was the first bat boy in memory to be hired without having had a connection.
1: I was just going to ask you, what did you write in that letter that caught their attention?
0: The letter itself was, fairly straightforward. I mean, it was, a 16-year-old's best attempt at a business letter, and I wrote it, fully on my own. I didn't ask my parents really for, permission to write it or any of my friends for advice, mostly because, I think it did just seem like such a crazy, far-fetched idea that it would ever actually get picked up by somebody and that it would work out. But I explained that I'd been a lifelong fan of the Yankees, and that I was a hard worker, and that I didn't know how they hired bat boys, but that if it was possible to come in for an interview, I'd really like to be considered.
1: Yeah, in the letter I have in front of me, you said, "I would very much like to work as a bat boy during the 1992 season. This will give me a great opportunity to be closer to the Yankees in baseball, and in parentheses, of course, to see some terrific games." What did you think the bat boy position would be like, and how did it compare to what you thought it might be like?
0: Well, at the point that I wrote the letter, I think that I was mostly focused on the opportunity to, really just be out there on the field, and thought that maybe I might have an opportunity to get to know some of the ball players a little bit better. I can't say I really knew very much more than that at that point. Once I started the job, I learned very quickly that, working as a bat boy for the Yankees is very far from a ceremonial position, and that the kids are really, we were expected to be up at the stadium by 3:30, pretty much right after school, for a night game, and on the field during the games and after the games. There's a whole clubhouse to clean and 48 pairs of baseball spikes to shine, and it could be 12:30, 1 o'clock in the morning when
13: you're done with work and you've got to go to, you know, go to school the next morning. I was a junior in high school.
1: The persistence paid off for you, but generally speaking, because we're going to have a lot of kids around the world that are listening to this, how do ball clubs pick the people that are going to be the bat boys?
13: It's a good question. I mean, you know, to tell you the truth, most of, you know, pretty much, you know, the other kids that I was in there with had, you know, they had some kind of a connection to the ball club, which is not to say that, you know, all of them were born with a silver spoon in their mouth. One of the guys I worked with, his father owned an Italian restaurant in the Bronx that catered food for the Yankees, and that's how he arrived in the clubhouse. But, you know, I would really, I mean, the lesson for me, and I was very lucky to learn it, you know, at that age, is that really, you know, if you don't write the letter, you're definitely not going to get the job. So, you know, I was, you know, very persistent about it. And, you know, I think politely so, but, you know, followed up, and it, you know, it ended up coming true.
1: Matthew McGough is with us. He has authored the book, Bat Boy, My True Life Adventures, Coming of Age with the New York Yankees. Matt, a lot of people probably are interested in how much a bat boy gets paid. I'm sure it varies from club to club, or is there a standardized pay for them?
13: Well, that's a good question. I mean, there's minimum wage laws, and there's child labor laws, too, that which is why, you know, bat boys are, you know, 16 years of age and older. Back when I was working there, it was $35 a game, which, you know, obviously is not the reason that, that you do it. The players also tended to be pretty generous with tips. You know, when you would run errands for them, picking up dry cleaning or filling up their cars with gas, you know, they would, you know, throw you a couple bucks for that. And then also at the end of the season, guys would tip you for a full year's worth of hard work.
1: Another perception reality question. Sitting in the stands and seeing those players is one thing. Being down in the clubhouse where you could see them as human beings and interacting with them on a daily basis is another thing. What was the difference between that perception and reality for you, Matthew?
13: Well, I mean, that was really what was so rich about the entire experience was, you know, I mean, you read so much about these guys in the newspapers and quotes and so on and so forth. But, you know, getting to know them as people and understanding, you know, you know, certainly the first few weeks, maybe even months that I was in the clubhouse, it was real intimidating to, you know, kind of carry on a conversation with them. But, you know, you understand in time that, you know, the personalities are not so different from the personalities of my friends in school at the time, where, you know, guys have senses of humors and they all have families. And, you know, I learned very quickly, or I knew very quickly that, you know, I wasn't going to do much booing in, you know, baseball stadiums anymore.
1: Yeah, that's where I was going to go to next. As a fan, you might boo a player, particularly one from another team. Did it give you a new perspective on the player as a person that might have changed your mind about that if you'd gone back in the stands?
13: It did. I mean, I'm thinking of one Yankee pitcher in particular, a guy named Tim Leary, who struggled when he was with the Yankees the year that I was there.
1: Yeah, they ran him out of town.
13: He did. He was, you know, he got it, you know, pretty tough from the fans every time he took them out. He just wasn't pitching well, probably toward the end of his career. But, you know, off the field, Tim was, you know, one of the most, you know, kind, generous, you know, funny guys. I mean, he one of those guys who would take the time to ask what's going on at school and how are things with your girlfriend or, you know, do you have a girlfriend? And I remember, you know, well, the day that he was actually traded, you know, it was probably one of the first real, you know, kind of adult man-to-man conversations I had was, you know, going up and shaking his hand and wishing him well in Seattle. And, you know, these are all very good lessons.
1: You know, as well as I do, it's been said that athletes are role models. You've seen them on a human level. Do you believe that?
13: Certainly. I mean, I think, they're clearly role models. And I mean, the best examples of that are guys like Mattingly and today Derek Jeter, both of whom I've had a chance to spend a little bit of time with, Mattingly more than Jeter. But, I mean, these guys are certainly conscious of the prominence they have in New York and really, really around the country. And, you know, I've never seen either of those guys with, you know, just all the, you know, all the fame and everything that comes with that that's open to them, you know, act any way inappropriately or snap at anyone or, I mean, it's got to be tough on some levels, you know, to kind of be under the microscope that they're under. But, you know, the vast majority of the guys in the clubhouse are, you know, show up every day going to work to do their job, and they do it well.
1: Explain to everybody, indeed, what are the duties of a bat boy?
13: They're quite extensive. I mean, that's that was one of the first things that I learned when I took the job was, you know, this was going to, it was also the first job I ever had. So all those lessons that you have, you know, anytime you first have a boss and first have coworkers came to me very quickly. But the bat boys would arrive at the stadium probably four and a half hours before each game. And there were errands to run both for the clubhouse and anything that, you know, that the players wanted done, which could range from, you know, picking up the pregame buffet to picking up dry cleaning or grabbing somebody a meal. An hour or two before the game was when batting practice took place, so you'd have to get into your uniform and go out on the field and help out the batting practice pitchers with whatever they needed, which, you know, that part of the job was obviously, you know, much more fun than work. You know, you've got to set up the dugout, rub up the baseballs, which, you know, the umpires use during the game. And then during the game itself, there's a handful of kids who are on the field in uniform, two of whom are in the dugout, handling bats and keeping the umpire supplied with baseballs, and a third who goes down the first baseline to catch foul balls and also warm up the Yankee right fielder every inning.
1: Also, you had an opportunity to play at Yankee Stadium, did you not?
13: Well, I mean, one of the thrills of the job was that you know, when the schedule fell so that there was a night game on Friday and then a day game on Saturday, such that you know, we would finish work after midnight and then need to be back at work before 8 or 9 o'clock in the morning on Saturday. It was a big sleepover in the clubhouse. So, you know, it'd be all 4, 5, 6 17-year-old kids. Probably felt a little bit like, you know, Lord of the Flies, and then we had our run of Yankee Stadium, playing home run derby out on the field, and playing cards in the clubhouse, and so on and so forth.
1: Let's talk about some of these stories in the book about coming of age. You mentioned, and I did before the break, that you were set up on a date by the bullpen. Sounds interesting.
13: Yeah, well, that was, bat boys work every single home game, 81 games a year, but if you work real hard, and, you know, don't complain much. There's usually an invitation that comes at some point during the year from the equipment manager to take a road trip with the team. So my first year I went to Boston, which was really exciting to see Fenway. I'd never seen it before. And was out in center field during batting practice when, unbeknownst to me, the majority of the Yankee bullpen was out in front of the Green Monster and were chatting with the fans, and there was a girl with a high school swimming jacket on who they started chatting with and asked her how old she was, and she was 17, and they called me over and, you know, said, you know, they said her name, and this is Matt, and you guys are both 17, and she doesn't have any plans after the game tonight. And I had to, you know, anytime the ball players are chatting with the fans, everyone wants to know what's going on. So there was a very rapt audience of probably 300-400 people that, I had to ask this girl out of in front of, and got a big round of applause when she said yes, and players were generous in bankrolling a nice date for us later that night. I mean, you know, $100 is one of the ball players slipping $100 on my way out of the clubhouse. This is after I probably had the most unnecessary post-game shave in the history of Fenway Park. I think this was one of the first times I, you know, ever took a razor to my face.
1: Matthew, how are you different from having this experience than what you might have been if you'd just been an average kid growing up and done the normal things that most kids do?
13: I really think on some level I probably learned as much in 2 years working at Yankee Stadium as I did during, you know, 4 years of college, really. It's an education in human nature on a very grand scale. I mean, those are lessons that I'll, you know, always carry with me. And you know, probably the biggest lesson of all was just how I, you know, was able to get the job by, you know, writing this letter and, you know, just being
14: kind of persistent in following the dream.
1: Great perspective on the book. Matthew, thank you for sharing that perspective. I'm looking forward to reading the book. Come back again and join us on Sports Byline.
14: Thanks so much for having me on, Ron.
1: Matthew McGough, the former bat boy for the New York Yankees. And again, check out this book because it has some great stories and an interesting perspective on the athletes. Bat Boy, My True Life Adventures Coming of Age with the Yankees. We continue with more of you and Sports Byline.
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1: If you'd like to check out either one of these books, Stephen Borelli's book is called How About That? The Life of Mal Allen. It's very interesting. And the other one by Matthew McGough, the former bat boy for the New York Yankees, and his book is called Bat Boy, My True Life Adventures Coming of Age with the New York Yankees. 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
1: Town Hall, I'm Jason Walker. Bloodshed in California.
2: Police in San Diego say two teenage suspects opened fire at the Islamic Center of San Diego, killing three men before killing themselves.
3: We are considering this a hate crime until it's not.
2: Police Chief Scott Wall.
3: So we have our two suspects that are deceased. We have three victims at the Islamic Center. All three are adults, for a total of five people that are deceased.
2: Aerial footage showed more than a dozen children holding hands and being walked out of the parking lot during the police response.
3: All of the kids are safe.
2: Wall says a security guard was among the victims and that the two suspects were found dead in a vehicle stopped in the middle of a road nearby. Audio courtesy KGTV. I'm Jennifer King.
1: President Trump is holding off on a military strike on Iran. Had been planned for Tuesday because, in his words, serious negotiations are underway. Federal jury has sided with OpenAI in a battle with Elon Musk.
4: Musk was a co-founder of OpenAI when it launched in 2015 and went on to create ChatGPT. After investing $38 million early on, Musk accused OpenAI CEO Sam Altman and his top deputy of shifting into a money-making mode behind his back. The nine-person jury unanimously found that Musk waited too long to file his lawsuit and missed the deadline for the statute of limitations. The jury served in an advisory role, but the judge accepted the verdict as the court's own and dismissed Musk's claims. I'm Lisa Dwyer.
1: Treasury Secretary Scott Bessent says the United States will give a 30-day extension for countries to import Russian oil already in tankers at sea. The move aims to reduce oil supply shortages that have, of course, come about because of the war. More on these stories, townhall.com.
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1: Well, a major hospital settlement is drawing attention in the Lone Star State.
6: Texas Attorney General Ken Paxton reaches a major settlement with Texas Children's Hospital, requiring the creation of the nation's first detransition clinic. The agreement also includes a $10 million payment over allegations of Medicaid fraud tied to gender transition procedures. Five doctors are expected to lose credentials under the settlement. The deal comes just days before Paxton's Republican Senate primary against Senator John Cornyn. Willie Nelson reporting.
1: Negotiators reaching a deal to end that strike that brought North America's largest commuter rail system to a standstill. The two sides had bargained for several years before the strike actually began last Saturday. Shutdown forced 250,000 people to work from home or find alternate routes. Breaking news and analysis, townhall.com. A significant ruling in an upcoming trial.
7: A gun and a notebook. The prosecutors say link Luigi Mangione to the killing of UnitedHealthcare CEO Brian Thompson can be used as evidence at his state murder trial. The judge's ruling Monday partially rejects a defense argument that those items were seized illegally at a Pennsylvania McDonald's where he was arrested before a search warrant was obtained. It's a major win for the Manhattan DA, enabling them to show the jury the possible murder weapon and evidence, they say, points to motive. But the judge ruled other evidence found during an initial search of Mangione's backpack must be suppressed. Julie Walker, New York.
1: It was an up-and-down day on Wall Street Monday. The final bell, mixed trading. S&P 500 off 5 points on the day. The NASDAQ composite fell 134. The Dow was up 159 points. More on these stories at townhall.com.
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10: Hello, everyone. Good evening and welcome in. It is Sports Overnight America. Jeff Rich with you from Phoenix, Arizona. And I'm happy to be back in the captain's chair on a Monday night. It's been a while since you and I wrapped on a weeknight, Daniel. We've had some unfortunate things happen, some obligations, and needless to say, we are right back at it. Jen's status is still pending. I would not be surprised if she waltzed in here any second now. But for right now, it is just me here in the home studio in Phoenix, Arizona. And I am coming off of a quite the interesting weekend in the world of sports. We're down to our final four now in both the NBA and the NHL. Major League Baseball, I'm more than a quarter of the way through the season. Because you figure 162, so about 40 and a half games gets you to the quarterway mark, and we're pretty far past that at this point. I don't want to say pretty far, but past this nonetheless. We saw, I think, what was a surprise in the Eastern Conference without number two seeded Boston, so we got a 3-4 matchup in the Eastern Conference, and then we've got 1-2. We've got chalk in the Western Conference, and I don't know if you saw it, Daniel. I'm pretty sure you didn't, Jen. The Spurs-Thunder Game 1, all I got to say is it was kind of epic. You know, double overtime out there in Game 1, and the Thunder fall for the first time, 122-115 in double overtime, which means the Thunder are not going to cakewalk their way back into the NBA Finals this year. And New York Knicks, I can't even remember when that 76ers series ended, so they've been on the shelf for quite a while. Cleveland's played 14 games already in this postseason. We'll talk about that. We'll talk about what's going on in Major League Baseball. Whatever else the three of us have on our minds. Jen Rich is here with me. Daniel's in San Francisco. I'm Jeff Rich. This is Sports Overnight America, and we'll be right back.
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4: Hey, everybody. Welcome back. Oh, Jen. Actually, I stole your thunder.
5: Yeah, we closed it down already, so.
4: So no spiel.
6: She's flipping the script.
5: No spiel.
6: It's time for her to ask the questions.
5: Gonna go back to doom scrolling.
4: Oh, you did. Just played the intro. You're up.
5: But I just put it away.
4: You've got to memorize.
5: I know. No, I don't.
4: It's memory.
5: I don't actually.
6: She's flipping the script.
5: It's weird.
6: It's time for her to ask the questions.
5: Hello, everyone, and welcome back to Sports Overnight America. Jen Rich with you from Phoenix. Jeff Rich sitting across from me. Daniel Auden up in the studio. When you're not listening to this live, check us out on the social medias at What's Up Riches, at A Girl Many Hats. And, of course, don't forget Sports Byline Network at Sports Byline USA. Sports ball, eh?
4: Yeah, did you enjoy the week off?
5: Yeah. Yeah, it was, I didn't really say I caught up on, like, sleep, or anything. But, yeah, I was just kind of nice chilling and watching trash with my Mr. Brother Cat.
4: Nothing burning on your mind? Nothing you gotta get off your chest, since you haven't been on the radio in, like, what'd you do, like, two shows? Did you do two shows last week?
5: You didn't do any shows last week.
4: The week before?
5: Yeah, I think I did two shows the week before.
4: Okay. Because I know you were with me on Trashy Night, and you usually don't stick around for all of Trashy Night, but you were there for,
5: five
4: segments.
5: Yeah.
4: So, anything for over the weekend you want to discuss?
5: Yeah.
4: It's not the best co-host sports talk radio for nothing, folks. Alright, so,
5: yeah,
4: it comes White Sox. You've never really done that, right? You've never done that in person. You wouldn't do it at Southside, but
5: yeah.
4: You've never done it regularly.
5: Mm-mm.
4: Tickets are kind of at a premium for that, and you probably wouldn't accept money to go.
5: Yeah, like it costs more and not patient enough to deal with trash in real time.
4: Yeah, I know that you've done a lot of events as working media. Have you ever sat in the stands for one of those interleague games between the Athletics and Giants?
7: Yeah, I have, but I don't know that my mic is working on the air right now.
5: No, it is. You just sound like you're standing at like the end of the hallway.
4: It's like writing on the wall.
7: I'm
5: yeah.
7: Wavelengths, like, are not high.
4: All right, I know that Jen's going to envy you, but I'll put you on the bench for the rest of the segment, if not the rest of the show here. At least we can communicate with each other. But I have actually done the Reds and Indians one time. We went down to Cincinnati, Riverfront Stadium, and it was a Saturday late afternoon game, and the Reds just kicked Cleveland's teeth in. I want to say it was like 13-2 or something like that. We did, however, get to see Ken Griffey Jr. go deep twice. We saw Omar Vizquel go deep twice in that game, and I don't think...
8: Is this better?
4: It is so much better.
8: Okay, all right, I'm back.
4: You redeemed yourself.
8: As Frank Costanzo once said, I'm back, baby.
4: So, what I was just getting at, Daniel, is that I don't think that the, unless it is like, Giants, Dodgers, I don't think that the interstate rivalries, especially with Cincinnati and Cleveland, they're like 5 hours away from each other. There's no like disdain. I know that the White Sox and Cubs fans hate each other. Mets and Yankees have to. Dodgers fans really don't like the Padres or the Angels. I don't think that the Angels really spend much time even thinking about the Dodgers, other than maybe getting tired of the LA sports scene getting dominated by Dodgers talk and Kings talk, and of course probably always Lakers talk, but. I feel like Cleveland and Cincinnati are rivals only in a forced sense, because when I look at when I look at football, which is Cincinnati's only other sport, I don't think that there's any one team that considers Cincinnati to be their rival. I think that they think they've got it with Pittsburgh and with Cleveland, but I would say that it's probably the third best game for literally all three of the other teams in the AFC North when it comes to rivalries. And I'm not pumping up the Browns at all, as far as Bengals-Browns goes, but I know the Browns fans are a lot more excited about, the prospect of beating the Ravens and beating the Pittsburgh Steelers. So, I would think that it's probably pretty one-sided in a state like Missouri, where the Royals fans hate it. We're Kansas City in the western half of the state. They just despise St. Louis, and really, if you're not from St. Louis, everyone kind of dislikes you, right? I would say every team in the NL Central Division, from Milwaukee over to Pittsburgh, and of course, including Chicago and Cincinnati, they all despise the Cardinals. Cardinals probably really only think about the Cubs, since the relationship between St. Louis and Chicago is fairly identical to the relationship between Cleveland and Cincinnati. It's just that St. Louis happens to be on the other side of the river, and Cincinnati is just barely inside the Ohio border there. But
8: They probably think of each other? They probably think about basically what PCA said to the fan.
4: Yeah, right. How you feel about it? You like PCA, right?
9: Yeah, I'm fine with PCA.
4: Yeah.
9: No problem with PCA.
4: What do you think of his little exchange with the White Sox fan beyond the fence?
9: I think that's it's just words you use when you're dealing with that type of trash.
4: Okay, so we're declaring that White Sox fan to be trash.
9: Yeah.
4: Or all White Sox fans to be trash?
9: Like 98% of them.
4: Okay.
9: Are just absolute trash.
4: Expected behavior.
9: Yeah.
4: And based on my one experience with you, representing the Cubs at that ballpark, I would say that I'm pretty much on board with what you've said.
9: Only ballpark I've been to where I've been called the C-word without actually doing anything worthy of being called the C-word. Just existing. It's the only time I've been called the C-word for just existing.
4: You start speaking French or associated with French people.
9: Nothing.
4: Our weekend social calendar brought that topic about that the French appear to be We'll just say punty, and they are punts. But, yeah, White Sox fans are mostly,
9: yeah. Yeah, I mean, yeah, it was just kind of one of those instances where, like, I ran my mouth, and someone said something back to me, so now I'm going to cry and play victim.
4: Yeah, yeah.
9: Like, you can't dish it out, then, like, I don't know. Keep your mouth shut.
4: He says he wished he didn't say it, but I think it's just more so that he wished he didn't get caught saying it.
9: Yeah, that's always what it is. It's never that you wish you didn't say it. I did see him, and he's like, you know, he's like, I don't really want kids, like, seeing it, you know, on the internet, like...
8: he didn't really say anything that bad, to be honest.
9: No, he didn't. He did not say anything that kids have not heard their parents say at some point. Possibly to each other.
4: It was barely audible, because if it was, I would have, we would have put the beeps in to make it, you know, suitable for radio, even at 10 o'clock at night, but...
9: I hope the dude that she's engaged to took some notes, though. Like, I hope he had his little note out and was like, can dish it out, but cannot take it. And I hope he's considering this.
4: She's engaged.
9: Yeah,
4: so she's off the market, really.
9: He's turning it around. Was like, I was just trying to celebrate my engagement party. It's like, you ran, like, 50 feet over so that you could harass him. Like, you made a conscious effort to be where he was to harass him, and now you're saying he came after you. Like, you know all of this is on video, right? Like, your video isn't the only video in existence, right? Like...
4: So Pete Carl Armstrong didn't start this fight with a White Sox fan.
9: No, you can't.
8: She also had that energy of, like, the I'm blonde, so I'm prettier than everybody kind of going
9: pick
8: on.
9: Pick me? The pick me personality?
8: Yeah, exactly. Yeah.
9: Pick me?
4: Okay.
9: But yeah, I did. I hope you took notes. Like, I hope you realized, like, this woman can run her mouth, but as soon as somebody dishes it back to her, she's going to turn into playing the victim.
4: All right.
9: And I hope he's strongly reconsidering his decision. I don't know if it was, like, the Cub fan that was next to her. I don't know. I guess if you're at an engagement party, he probably wasn't there. But yeah, I hope he's strongly considering his decisions. Like, there is still time to get out of this, buddy. You don't have to do this.
4: See, I would think that type of behavior is actually worse than the Phillies fan in Miami.
9: See, but it's different, because, like, this was adult on adults.
8: If
9: the
8: it's
9: Phillies
8: an engagement
9: fan
8: party,
9: was
8: why are you
9: kid.
8: Talking smack at the players?
9: Yeah, right?
4: Why aren't you just having a good time? I hear you.
9: Yeah, so I mean, like, she put herself in this situation. It didn't even happen right in front of where she was. She had to physically move to her left, like, 50 feet, to put herself in that situation.
4: Was there something that happened on the field that sparked this?
9: He went up to make a catch, and he didn't make the catch. And then he kind of, like, fell and ended on his butt a little bit.
4: Okay.
9: And that's when she, like, ran over and started, like, yelling at him. And then when he got up, he was like, what is even happening right now? And then he told her to suck it.
4: Yeah, so players are unfortunately expected to take the high road and, to air.
9: I don't think he got, like, fined or anything yet, but certainly it's coming.
4: He might. It depends. Rob Manfred can be asleep at the wheel at times. Okay. All right. We got amazing.
8: You just say that he watched D-Generation X growing up.
4: Good enough. We got made in the shade. We'll be right back.

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0: Sports Overnight America from Phoenix with Jen and Jeff Rich.
1: Welcome back, everyone. Sports Overnight America. And Jen, I said it to you earlier. I said it when I felt the game was in hand with the Guardians at the Detroit Tigers. I think that at that time it was like 7-1. And the final was 8-2 on Monday night. But I looked at you and I had an honest question for you. Do you think the people of Detroit are tired of watching their sports teams get their faces kicked in by Cleveland?
2: I think they're just glad that it's like a city that's not Chicago. Like, it's a welcome change. Get beat by Cleveland instead of constantly getting beat by Chicago and things.
1: Oh, okay. Yeah, it's a little bit of a relief. I mean, they own Jordan until they did. And they had kind of a stranglehold on Cleveland there for a while. You know, Michigan had, you know, like the Detroit area of Michigan, not like Michigan State or Ypsilanti or Kalamazoo.
2: UP.
1: Yeah, UP. Like, I know that Michigan Tech or Northern Michigan beat Ohio State in hockey once upon a time, but yeah, that's kind of be expected. You know, the colder, the more miserable your small town is or your college is, the better chances you have a good hockey program going on. That wasn't true for Buffalo on this night. So we're down to the final four in the NHL, but one of those teams is the Habs. Were you surprised at all? You know, speaking of our story about how the French could be rhymes with punts, that our friends experienced a bad time in during the San Jose Montreal hockey game in February.
2: No. Not surprising.
1: So Daniel, I'll share it with you. The story is that our friends got a little lit, because Canadian beer is a moonshine. And they were told that, you know, going to a Habs hockey game was like a bucket list experience. So he drops like $1,000 on two lower level tickets to see the Sharks play the Habs on a Saturday night in Montreal. And our friend decides that he's going to be the biggest American. He's going to be the biggest San Jose Sharks fan. And I did let him know. I did let him in on the irony a little bit that Macklin Celebrini was like, you know, blood maple syrup, you know, from Canada. But I also like shared with them that the American World Baseball Classic team had just knocked off the Canadians. They had just lost. You know, they were just back from the Olympic break after USA knocked off Canada in the gold medal game, or as they know it up there in Canada, the silver medal game. And
2: word for victory, those Frenchies.
1: But

0: you know, I mean, back when Tom Brady representing the American team, and yeah, I think that he scored an empty netter at the end, and he had all these French Canadians that were ready to fight our friend, who I did tell him it was a mistake and that it wouldn't have been my tact, but he wore a sweatshirt that was the likeness of the, you know, of the Stars and Stripes.
1: Yeah, it was a USA sweater. Yeah.
0: It's the same one he wore to the hockey game that I went to him with him at the mullet back then. We get Daniels used to play with him.

0: don't get a. We just did Winter Olympics, right?
1: Is that?
0: We don't get Olympics again until 2028.
1: Right.
0: We have to make sure we play.
1: Yeah, we got World Cup in 26, and then we got the Summer Games back in LA in 28.
0: We have to replay that every now and then, because. I forget about it, and then you hear it, and it gets kind of stuck in your head for a couple days, and you're like, yeah, and then you kind of forget about it again. So yeah, every couple days, we'll have to play the Olympic music.
2: Summer Olympics way better than Winter Olympics, in my opinion.
0: Yeah, absolutely.
1: Oh, for sure. For sure.
0: Not those last French ones, though. Ew.
1: The only thing I liked was, and I kind of put my angst for LeBron James aside, because it looked like... Yeah. Was it Coco Gauff or was it Simone Biles and him looked like they were invading, you know, like that they were, they were leading the naval charge to invade Paris.
0: Yeah, Icky River.
1: Yeah, well, in the pouring rain.
0: Yeah.
1: But,
0: Chris.
1: Yeah, so I was very surprised. I was surprised that the Cavaliers won Game 5. In Detroit. I had to experience that in a bar on the west side of Cleveland with some friends I grew up with. And, it's not the same. It's not the same when I'm just, the fan base of one here in the house rooting for the Cleveland teams on TV, or when I'm a fan base of one out at the bars. Probably about like 6 years ago when we'd be at the bar on Friday nights and... You know, I'd watch my team and I'd celebrate, and all the Tigers fans we're White Sox fans get all pissy with me because I was happy. You know, I had the audacity to be happy over Cleveland hitting a walk-off home run or winning a basketball game. Now, full disclosure, I'm a Suns fan. Thunder swept the Suns. I'm not on any kind of Cavaliers bandwagon, but I would very much appreciate if Cleveland basketball was able to win a title and not have it all attributed to one person. And based on what I've seen in these playoffs, Donovan Mitchell's played some really bad games. James Harden has yet to play a great game, but, they figured out how to use him to win Game 5, and his usual Game 7 sucky self showed up. It's just shocking to me that the Cavaliers were so bad from the free throw line on Sunday night and that they still won that game by 30 points. Cleveland played very well, but Detroit played extraordinarily sloppy. And I have to look at their regular season, their one seed, out the way that they exited the playoffs, and I'm wondering if maybe they were... They weren't quite as good as the record would have indicated throughout the regular season, because that team goes as Cade goes, and when Cade's not shooting the ball right, that they just they're just completely disengaged. I haven't figured out a way to blame this on JB Bickerstaff, but JB Bickerstaff really didn't have a lot of success with. He said the number one team. I guess that was Kenny Atkinson that had the Cavaliers as the number one team that fell to Indiana in, the second round a year ago. But I feel
2: he had
1: like...
2: a really terrible series was Duren.
1: He did. He did, but Paul Reed played pretty well
2: in
1: that understudy role. I look at that 2021 draft, and after Cade... there's some question marks, but you can get a little bit deeper. But when you look at Jalen Green and Evan Mobley, as the third and fourth picks in that draft, they both raise some eyebrows. I would not be surprised to see. I'm going to say Mobley comes back, but I think that the Suns are going to try to package Booker and Green to try to, might be Giannis. It might be a much, lesser known, player that's still got some star potential. But I'll tell you what, Jared Allen, again, despite his woes from the line, he was really such a huge factor in that series. And when you say that Duren didn't play well, and they're going to Isaiah Stewart, who sure as I could tell, he just kind of eats up space on the floor. Caris LeVert was the best player for Detroit in that series when Cade didn't have it going. But again, they live and die by Cade Cunningham. They need to get him a good second option if they're going to compete with the likes of the Knicks in the Eastern Conference. And we'll pick this conversation up on the other side, but I think we've said it all year, the Knicks are the only team that can compete with the best in the West, so we'll see how they fare in these conference finals. Shout out to everybody listening on the AFN. You got Jen, Jeff, and Daniel. It's Sports Overnight America, and we'll be right back.
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1: Hey, everybody, welcome back. A little Major League Baseball coming back in, because it's the last thing I watched before, we flipped the microphones on and did our thing here tonight. But I get the notification, Jen, as we often do, that Chase
2: Airlines
1: is
2: just
1: throwing a... throwing a no-hitter through eight innings, and I tune in, it's the top of the ninth, and I'm like, oh, man, like, he might have a no-hitter going, but they're going to pull him because it's still a nothing-nothing game. And the A's were able to, punch out, manufacture a run in the top of the ninth, so, here we go. Three out, he's got 24 outs without surrendering a hit, and he gives up, he gives up a single to the first batter, so Noto is gone, and most managers, especially considering pitch counts get high, most managers will pull the guy so that he can't lose the game that he almost had the no-hitter in, but not Kurt Suzuki. Who the hell is managing the Athletics these days? Anyway, not that guy. He doesn't pull JT Ginn, and he's pitching to Zach Neto, and Neto goes over the center field wall and ends the game, and the Angels win 2-1, and this guy lost his no-hitter, he lost his shutout, and he lost his win, all in the over the course of two batters in the ninth inning. So there's something to be said about chasing history when you don't have a big lead. Mark Kotze, that's his name. I should know that. That's real bad on me. If you're going to talk about two teams, and especially if you're going to bring up the manager, you should know. But I kept seeing Kurt Suzuki, because Kurt Suzuki did pull his reliever that was in after the run scored to keep that game at 1-0, which it equaled an Angels victory. So
3: yeah,
4: I'm not gonna lie, there's a bunch of teams that at this point I don't even know who the manager is.
3: Yeah, I was just gonna say, there's teams that have been not fantastic for so long, and they just keep rotating through coaches and not. Getting any better? I don't know how you keep up.
4: I wouldn't be able to.
3: Yeah,
4: tell.
3: Right. Who's?
1: Yeah, they fired Clint Hurdle, right?
3: Let's go to the Bing machine here.
1: To the Bing Bing. They are not Bing here.
4: Yeah, they are in a way, but gone, and then Bud Black was there forever too. But it's definitely
3: Warren Schaefer.
1: Warren Schaefer
3: sound right?
1: You could have named Warren Schaefer in three fake names, and I would have had it would have literally been 25% chance I got Warren Schaefer. It's the
4: other day the Giants were playing the Padres, and I'm like, Craig Stammen is the manager for the Padres now? When did that happen?
1: See, I lost that bet too, man.
3: Where do these people come from?
1: White Sox manager, do we know? Venable.
3: Oh, it wasn't Grady. Grady's just
1: he wants that job back. There's no other job in the world that he wants. I know he was doing the White Sox studio show a couple of years ago, but I think that he would just go on there and insult Robin Ventura so that the White Sox would give him his job back, and it never worked out that way.
4: He had one of the best quotes of all time. He was talking about the injuries, and he's like, yeah, man, I don't know. All these guys are getting hurt today. Back when I played, all these guys were fat, and they drank a bunch of beer and ate chicken after the games, but you can't pull fat.
1: Speaking of fat, I saw John Kruk in the Phillies booth today. Reds are just taking it on the chin. The last couple of days, Cleveland ends up figuring out how to win a game on Sunday, and they just bludgeoned them with six home runs in the game in Cleveland, and then they go to Philly, and the game was tied at two forever, and finally, Philly or the Reds put up a run, make it 3-2, and then they give up a two-run shot in the bottom of the eighth, and I believe that they lost 4-3. But again, I didn't know who Mark Kotze was, so take me with a grain of salt this evening and every evening when it comes to discussion.
4: National manager for Tampa.
1: So yeah, I saw somebody in the dugout that looked like it wasn't Kevin Cash, but I am going to go on a limb and say that I think that he's still the man there, just because Tampa, they don't know what else to do. Kevin Cash. Incognito on Google. He was talking about Nick Martinez's solid outing, but that was 2 days ago. So
4: okay, Kevin Cash, he's still there. I got a good one, random one. Let's for all the people out there listening, I'm sure probably none of them will understand it, but while we were off last week, RIP Mark Furman.
1: Is that from last week? I looked at that like it was brand new news today.
4: Yeah, I think it was last week, but yeah.
3: Furman Merman?
4: No, not Furman Merman. You want some sandwiches?
1: What is it with you people and sandwiches? Oh, yeah, Mark Furman. Oh, great, great witness for the state of California in that case, huh?
4: LAPD, baby.
1: He outlived the acquitted in that trial.
4: On Kill Tony, that was on last week, there was a guy on there, one of his jokes was like, black people don't care about the holidays that they've been given, like MLK Day and Juneteenth. What they really need is OJ Day. And then he took his shirt off and he had an OJ tattoo with the white Bronco and the glove next to the picture of OJ.
1: Is this a black Canadian on Kill Tony?
4: Yes, it was. Yes.
1: Oh, see, that's the context I needed for that one, because that would have been like really weird.
4: Yeah, the white guy, yeah.
1: Yeah, yeah. So, Alex Newhook. I'll give you three guesses at what sport Alex Newhook plays. Jen.
3: Hockey?
1: Okay, you got it on our first try. He's the one that kept Canada alive for the first Stanley Cup net since 1993. A little disappointing, but it did come down to a sudden-death goal to advance to the Eastern Conference Finals, and we'll have the Habs taking on the very, very American. Say, don't count on me for your hockey news either, folks.
4: Norm Schaefer's.
1: Yeah, so I knew Vegas and Colorado was out west because I really do enjoy Vegas' success. Montreal and Carolina, so it's two of the same boring red, primarily red teams. This would be so much better if it was the Whalers and not the Canadiens, but nonetheless, Final Four in the National Hockey League are the Avalanche, the Golden Knights, the Montreal Canadiens, and the Carolina Hurricanes. Carolina had—I want to say Carolina won one in the early 2000s, and Montreal might have been the last team to win it back in the early 90s. There, Montreal has been in the Final Four. They lost that weird year in the bubble to their Colorado or Tampa Bay. But anyway, it's been 30 plus years since a Canadian team has won the cup, which Canadian fans which fans of hockey in Canada will tell you that it doesn't bother them because the American teams are made up of mostly Canadians, and last two Stanley Cup champs, both times Florida Panthers, that has rained extremely well. The allegations against Florida Panthers having Canadians on their roster turned out to be extremely true. We have to investigate everything that they bring to our attention. And lastly, we got a couple minutes here, but Wemby and the Spurs. Would it surprise you to see San Antonio represent the Western Conference in the NBA Finals, Daniel?
4: I don't know. I mean, I guess I don't know that it necessarily matters. I think just, you know, it's kind of like what we talked about. And obviously that game ended up being pretty terrible, the Michigan Arizona game. But I feel like the winner of the Western Conference is going to win. I do think the Knicks will get there. They're better than Cleveland.
1: They are.
4: Just doesn't play defense.
1: See, that's just the thing. That's just the thing. Detroit plays intense defense, but they're not explosive offensively, and I think that that was ultimately their, you know, they're doing in that series. I think basketball fans were denied a decent Eastern Conference Finals by Detroit, you know, laying down in two of the last three games. They denied the Cavaliers the opportunity to close it out in six on their home floor, which is going to prove to be a little bit of a disadvantage, as, you know, they had to go straight from Detroit to New York. We might see a little bit of what, you know, what potentially could have plagued Oklahoma City in game one, without playing for a while, but, I think that there's the potential for that is there, but when you're talking about a team that is just deeper and better on 94 feet of the floor, I think that it's a tall ask for the Cavs. It's a tall ask for them to beat the Pistons, but I think that it's even a longer shot at them being able to hang with the Knicks. If they go back to Cleveland down 0-2, if they don't steal one of those first two games in Madison Square Garden, I'm going to say that it's Knicks in five and very likely a sweep.
4: I would agree with that for sure.
1: Oklahoma City's in a lot of trouble if they don't find a way to win game two, but that's just the nature of seven-game series. I think that they're in trouble, but I wouldn't necessarily count them out. I would even go as far as to say they can go down 0-2 and still win the series in six games, because this one was a coin flip. I don't know that they'll all be coin flips, or, you know, if it's going to be time to hand the torch to Victor Wembanyama, but 42-21 in his first conference finals appearance, I think that is a way to introduce yourself to the world as if they didn't know who Wemby was already.
4: Yeah, I didn't get to see the game, but stats were insane, and I mean, beating Oklahoma. I mean, the funny part is that's the one team that Oklahoma City has had problems with the whole year, really.
1: Right. And, you know, I mean, I hate to bring it up, and I know that we're running out of time, so you just play me off if you get pissed off about this comment, Daniel, but it's like, yeah, it's kind of like going 14-2 in the regular season and then playing that team that handed you two losses in the NFL playoffs. Not the name. I'm not going to name names or anything. All right, Daniel's playing the music, so I'll take the hit. We got one final segment to go here on a Monday night. Generous is still hanging out. It's Sports Overnight America, and we'll be right back.
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1: Welcome back, everyone. The date was May 18th. On this day, way back in 2023, the Panthers outlast the Hurricanes 3-2 in Game 1 of the Eastern Conference Finals in four overtimes at PNC Arena in Raleigh, North Carolina. Matthew Tkachuk scores the winning goal with 12.8 seconds remaining in the fourth extra period. Tkachuk will score 151 into overtime in Game 2 for a 2-1 Florida triumph in Raleigh on May 20th. Tkachuk will strike once more in Game 4 at Florida Live Arena in Sunrise, Florida on May 24th on the deciding goal with 4.9 seconds left in regulation for a 4-3 victory and a series sweep to send the Panthers to the Stanley Cup Finals. After that, I don't want to talk about what happened to the Panthers. Happy birthdays on May 18th, 1909 to Fred Perry. Choo Choo Justice, 1924. Brooks Robinson, 1937. My dad loved him. Reggie Jackson turns 80 today. He was born in 1946. And Jerry Karai, 1960 was his date of birth on May 18th. We know our final four in the NBA. We know our final four in the NHL. Spurs have the leg up in Game 1 over Oklahoma City. And I know that there's quite a few people that would be disappointed if Oklahoma City does not advance to the finals, because I think that they thought they, you know, watched the season and felt that everything was just going to be a formality until they hoisted the trophy in the middle of June. But that not the case at all. MLB marches on. No hitter for JT Ginn. And Jen, anything on the horizon for these Riches? Indoor football, anything crazy like that?
3: No, maybe some college ball.
1: Maybe some college ball. So we got the WAC tournament going on in Scottsdale.
3: 20th through the 23rd.
1: And then the Big 12 tournament going on in Surprise, Arizona.
3: Days, I don't...
1: And then All right, for Daniel, for Jen...
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10: From Town Hall, I'm Jason Walker. Supreme Court rejecting appeals from pharmaceutical companies that object to negotiating Medicare drug prices with the federal government. Marcela Sanchez has the story.
11: The justices gave no comment in leaving in place rulings from the Federal Appeals Court in Philadelphia that dismissed the drug manufacturer's claims. The negotiation program was created as part of the 2022 Inflation Reduction Act. The law requires the government to negotiate prices for certain high-cost drugs in the federal insurance program for older adults on an annual basis. Republicans have criticized aspects of the law, which was signed by Democratic President Joe Biden, but the Trump administration has embraced the authority to bring drug makers to the negotiating table. Marcela Sanchez, Washington.
10: An American doctor has a rare variant of Ebola. More on that story from correspondent Ed Donahue.
12: The organization he works for says Dr. Peter Stafford had been treating patients at a hospital in eastern Congo and developed symptoms. Infectious disease specialist Dr. Celine Gounder says doctors are likely to be among the first to be infected.
13: This is Bundibugyo Ebola virus, so this is a more rare species of Ebola virus for which we have no vaccine or specific treatment.
12: Ebola spreads person to person through direct contact with bodily fluids. The CDC says seven Americans, including Dr. Stafford, are being transported to Germany for monitoring. I'm Ed Donahue.
10: Negotiators reaching a deal to end a strike that has brought North America's largest commuter rail system to a standstill. Now, the deal between Long Island Railroad and union leaders was announced Monday. Two sides had bargained on and off for several years until the strike actually began last Saturday. More on these stories, townhall.com.
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10: The collapse of Spirit Airlines isn't the only problem confronting many people planning trips over the summer. Rising jet fuel costs tied to the war, pushing up airfares and associated fees across the industry. Two of the remaining U.S. budget carriers just finalized a merger. The developments illustrate how difficult it's gotten for the low-cost airlines to operate while squeezed by jet fuel prices, changing consumer preferences as well as competition. Treasury Secretary Scott Bessent says the United States will give a 30-day extension for countries to import Russian oil already in tankers at sea. Now, the move aims to reduce oil supply shortages caused by the war. Nelson marks a continued policy reversal by the administration. Breaking news and analysis, townhall.com. Tense debates on remapping have played out across parts of the South. Now Republicans are looking to tweak the map in South Carolina.
16: Democrats upset as redistricting map wars erupt across the South in states like Alabama, Tennessee, and Florida. Now South Carolina is in play. Republicans ramping up efforts to tweak the map with the goal of voting out Democrat Congressman Jim Clyburn in District 6. He says regardless, he's in it to win it. Clyburn telling CNN,
17: "So I'm going to run, irrespective of what the makeup of the district might be."
16: Laura Winters reporting.
10: More than 3 weeks after the White House Correspondents Association dinner was thrown into chaos and panic when a man stormed in and opened fire, the event has yet to be rescheduled. Spokesman says the association continues to weigh a number of options. More on these stories at townhall.com.
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0: Thanks for that, and welcome back to the show. Rick Tittle with you, coast to coast and around the world on the American Forces Radio Network. So tomorrow, my team, Tottenham, plays at Stamford Bridge. I've seen Tottenham play at Stamford Bridge. That's in West London. That's in Chelsea. And you get off at Fulham Broadway to get to Stamford Bridge. Tells you how close Fulham is there on the Thames. But with Newcastle beating West Ham and Tottenham taking 8 points out of the last four, two draws, two wins, Tottenham have two more games at Chelsea Tuesday. They play Tuesday because they just lost the FA Cup on Saturday, which they really could have won. Played very well. Their fans are protesting as well. Tottenham, because of superior goal difference, they're plus 13 to West Ham, because West Ham's a minus 22, Tottenham 09. That Spurs really just need to tie one of their last two games, but I remember France needed to tie one of their last two games against Israel and Bulgaria to get to USA 94, and they blew it. I can just see final coming up on Sunday at home against Everton, 90 plus 8. Header sends us down. So the anxiety of months and months, and it's one thing to have your team move away. It's another team to have your team kicked out of the league. And I've never had sports anxiety like this. It's not even close. Because my American teams can suck and get the number one pick like Fernando Mendoza, and then everybody's happy. In soccer, they would have been relegated. So anyway, thank you to Newcastle, who beat West Ham yesterday. I have a good buddy who's a part of the Toon Army, and I just sent him one white and one black heart, and he texted back, "You're welcome." All right, 1-800-878-PLAY. We have a couple of authors, sports authors, one about Bob Feller, another about soccer and traveling around the British Isles. So we will get to those gentlemen on the other side. I'm Rick Tittle. Come on back.
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2: All right, thank you for that, and welcome back to the show. Rick Tittle with you coast to coast and around the world on the American Forces Radio Network. It's our pleasure to welcome to the show veteran sports writer Jim Ingram. He has a brand new book, which is available from University of Nebraska Press. It's coming out on June 1st. It's called So Young, So Great: Bob Feller Electrifies Baseball and America. We'll get to that in a second. Jim, welcome to the show. First, I got to ask you about Grover, because I know you wrote a book about Mike Hargrove, those great days at the Jake, the World Series days. It was a transition for Cleveland baseball. But me as a kid in the 70s, I always knew Mike Hargrove as the human rain delay. He'd take off his gloves, put them back on, and maybe the guy who really got the pitch clock going in its early days, I guess. But what's it like with the relationship? Because I know you're close with Mike, right?
3: Yeah. He was a big help when I did the book, and it came out pretty well. When the book came out, there was a lot of stuff going on. I mean, it was right around when, you know, they lost the World Series, which they thought they were going to win in Florida. And they had a lot of newsworthy things in those that 4 or 5 year span there, and so that was part of it. I actually was a beat writer with the Indians at that time, so I was there for most of the good and the bad and the ugly. But Mike was a great guy and still is. He lives in the Cleveland area, and he usually goes down to the ballpark a couple times a week and to see the game. So, yeah, I had a good time working with him on the book.
2: All right, let's talk about Rapid Robert, because the American story of a guy not literally stepping off a farm. I mean, he was a great player in high school, but being in the big leagues as a teenager and basically having the best arm in the major leagues. And this was right when Babe Ruth retires. It was kind of a transition in the American League. Can you talk about those times in the 30s when he got called up?
3: Yeah, it was he got called up. He didn't even get scouted. He was almost a fully formed major league pitcher from the day he was born, but obviously he couldn't do it then. But the story of this book is how a guy how we got this guy. Well, he's actually a kid, but he went right to the big leagues without going to the minor leagues or anything. And the first 4 years of his career, he was making news in all of those years, and no one had ever done that before. He was one of a kind, and all the way through his career, he was actually one of a kind, and he was an instant celebrity from coast to coast, and wherever he went, there were like huge crowds of people to come watch him. And you know, this was back in the day when there were no TVs or radios, so you had to physically go to a game to see Bob Feller and all the other stars of that era. But he exploded onto the scene without any warning, and he went for. Well, the span of my book goes to 1941, from 1936 to 41, when he had to leave to when World War II started. So he was unhittable for a lot of pitchers, and there were a lot of people that had never seen this kind of stuff before, and he was just. You know, he was 17 years old, and then one of the weird things is he would go back to school. He would pitch a game for the Indians, and then he'd go back to school the next day to continue his education, and that by itself is something that's never been done before or since. But he was certainly one of a kind in a lot of different respects.
2: Well, absolutely. You mentioned World War II. Pearl Harbor happens. 2 days later, he's volunteering for the Navy, the first pro athlete to join. And they said, hey, play baseball and raise funds. He's like, no, I want combat. And he got in, and he got a lot of citations and ribbons. I mean, this is a true American heroic story, isn't it?
3: Yeah, he was. And when I was covering the Indians like 20 years ago, it was great. We would sit around listening to him tell stories of what it was like being, you know, in the war years, and, you know, how he had to put aside his baseball career to go fight the war, and then he came back. And one of the more amazing things I found in this is he came back his first day back from returning to the Indians from being in the service. He pitched to like a two-hit shutout, complete game over the Tigers, I think it was. And he never missed a beat after, you know, 4 years of being, you know, in the war. He comes back, and it's like he hadn't missed the beat at all. And it was five to six years were the peak years of his career. He was still a great pitcher when he came back from the war, and pitched, I think it was two or three no-hitters during that period. But he was literally one of a kind, and he was always, the radio stations in New York always wanted to have him on their show because everyone knew about him, but they didn't know a lot about him because he just had shown up. There was no, like, hey, everybody, get ready, because you're going to get really surprised by this guy. And that pretty much is what it was. And he went on for another 18 years, I think it was, for in his baseball career following the war. So he had a really quite a list of the things that he did during the war and after the war. And we got to, when I was covering the Indians, he would just sit around in the clubhouse, and we would be telling us stories about being in the war. And that was some more memorable times listening to him talk about that. But
2: Awesome. I just said we only got like a minute. I just want to get this in real quick. I'll never forget the film. They wanted to see how fast he could throw. They had no jugs gun, so they had a motorcycle. You've seen it. And they tried to time how fast the motorcycle was going because they wanted to see how fast. Well, did he ever talk about that with you?
3: Yeah, they set up these two sheets on a sidewalk or actually a road, and they had a motorcycle, a policeman on a motorcycle, and they had a feller on the other side, and the motorcycle cop took off and got as much speed up as he could do, and then Feller would follow. He didn't follow him. He actually passed him, and actually had more speed on that than he did than the policeman did. And it was quite a moment. He said that the reason he agreed to do it, it was kind of a hokey thing, the whole thing. But he said the reason he wanted to do it is he was as interested in as everyone else was at how fast he could throw a baseball, and this was one of the ways in at that time that you could potentially, you know, see how fast he could really throw, because he was just standing there in a suit and tie, and when the cop went by, and then Bob Feller threw his fastball, and it was. I think it was about 5 miles an hour faster he was quite a showman throughout his life, all the way from the beginning to the end, and people just gravitated to him because he had that kind of aura about him.
2: No doubt. The book is called So Young, So Great, Bob Feller Electrifies Baseball in America, available from University of Nebraska Press on June 1st from our guest, Jim Ingren. Jim, I have a million more questions, but I got to run. Congrats on the book. Thanks for coming by.
3: Okay, thank you.
2: All right, I'm Rick Tittle. We'll take a quick break. We've got some open lines. Come on in, 1-800-878-7529.

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0: Tittle's got a black belt in keeping it real.
1: Keeping it real, y'all. Come on back. What you got? We got a book called Relegated with Todd Smith coming up. Remember my friend, he didn't know a lot about soccer, bless his heart, when I worked on TV in the 90s, and he was like, what happens if they get regulated? I go, no, relegated. He goes, oh, what does that mean, regulated? Like, it's relegated. Now, the World Cup, of course, is coming to America. There's 48 teams. There's more games than ever. There are a lot of games that do not look good on paper, but you never know. You know, I'll tell the story again. I went to one of the most extraordinary World Cup games in history. It was the last game of the first round at Stamford in 1994, the San Francisco venue, as it was called then. And it was between an already eliminated Russia and an already eliminated Cameroon. Big deal. Well, Russia won 6-1, and Oleg Salenko scored 5 goals, tied with Joost Fontaine for the most in World Cup history. 2 guys have scored 5 goals. So I saw that in person. Dmitry Radchenko with the others, and you can tell Salenko, Radchenko, definitely Ukrainian guys at that time playing for Russia. And Roger Mila, the oldest man ever to score a goal. He was 42 years old. And I saw him score for Cameroon, and he ran over to the corner flag and did his famous dance. That was an extraordinary game. Who cares, right? 2 countries without big stars, and they're already eliminated. So I can't poo-poo it, because then sometimes you get these amazing matchups and the game stinks. But what I will mention is that for the first time ever, we're going to have a halftime show. You know, you can take the America out of the sport, but you can't take the sport out of America. Wait, maybe that's backwards. Anyway, why? Look, I am American. I'm proud to be American. Okay, I didn't do anything to earn being American. I was born here. It's not an accomplishment. It's really more luck than anything, unless you hate America. I think it's lucky to be born here. And I'm proud of America, but do we have to Americanize everything? We've never had a halftime show, ever. Not even the one here in 94, the final, Pasadena, Rose Bowl, Brazil beat Italy on penalties. Okay? Never! But it was announced this weekend at MetLife Stadium there, July 19th, which, by the way, 5 months after that game, will host Army-Navy. But they will have a halftime show with BTS. I don't know what BTS stands for. We used to call my friend's sister that, or cousin that, the big tit. Sorry, oh, I just said it on the air. I think tit's not that bad. But anyway, big tittle. The big tittle Swede. It's the 70s and we were 12. BTS, of course, is the Korean boy band that everybody goes crazy for.
2: By the way, Rick, in Korean, their band name translates to Bulletproof Boy Scouts, but I don't know what the BTS stands for.
1: Great knowledge from Dominic, and Bulletproof Boy Scouts is a great name for a band. I don't know why we don't call them that in the English-speaking world.
2: Oh, it looks like in 2017, they expanded their English brand name to Beyond the Scene, BTS.
1: Oh, okay. They should have kept Bulletproof Boy Scouts. I don't know. Maybe there's a bad connotation with Boy Scouts. I don't know. Beyond the Scene, BTS, Pokemon, Pocket Monsters, Capcom, Captain Commando. But yes, the Korean boy band, which is, of course, a huge hit. Shakira. Do you remember when Shakira was performing Side by Side by J-Lo? That was the first time J-Lo didn't look great. Shakira just, I thought she blew her away. She's so entertaining.

Now she's getting up there, but she's not as up there as Madonna, who's older than me, and she will be performing. Now, I don't want to be an ageist, but there you go. BTS, Shakira, Madonna. Now, I remember when I went to Super Bowl 37, which the Raiders lost, and I sat through the halftime performance, and if you were in the stadium, the sound went in and out. I told my friend, I go, that was a disaster. He goes, sounded fine on TV. I went, oh, it did, because in the stadium it was and it was Shania Twain and No Doubt and Sting. All three. You're lying, Rick. I'm not lying. They couldn't decide, but they probably thought, hey, one song from each of you. Doesn't know just what you're saying. Message in a bottle. So anyway, this is going to be a triumvirate again. Madonna, Shakira, and BTS. Now, you know, it's the Super Bowl hired Jay-Z to come up with entertainment, and they gave him millions, and they said, pick someone, and like Bad Bunny. And I thought the Bad Bunny show was great. I didn't understand a word, but, well, I understand a few words, but I thought it was like watching a Broadway play. It was well done. But the guy who was in charge of putting this together is Chris Martin. And they were all yellow. That's right. The Coldplay lead singer. And the halftime show will raise money for FIFA Global Citizen Education Fund. As long as it's not raising money to make a new peace prize. But this is the part that sucks. And look, if they got in, they got out, who cares? Have a halftime show. But they're going to break the laws of the game because halftimes are 15 minutes and FIFA has already said we're going to need more time. And we already know that with Super Bowls. Those halftime shows sometimes take 20, 25 minutes. Now, we got a little look at this during the Club World Cup final. Same stadium. This was all a run through. Chelsea ended up winning that. And that was with three people who, there's only one I know because she's in an ad on BART for Skechers, which is Doja Cat. Doja Cat, J Balvin, or Balvin, and Thames, not the river, T-E-M-S. So they threw on a stage, and this was all a run through. And by the way, that Club World Cup, which a lot of people were like, whatevs, that Club World Cup, no one pumped it up more than the Sports Byline broadcast network, specifically Rick Tittle, as I talk about myself in the third person. Because I interviewed so many FIFA executives. And I got down and I kissed their behind. And then after I got done kissing their behind, I got up and then I got down again. And then I kissed their behind again. And then there was a guy from Austria. Do you know Heinz Palme? I worked with him in 94 at the media center. Yes, Heinz is a great guy. Hey, I need that credential. Yeah, yeah, yeah. Media row for the Super Bowl. Landon Donovan's on the show with Ron. I sit down with Josie Altidore, the former forward who also played for Hull City and others. The guy coming over, I go, hey, about that credential in 6 months, and he's like, yeah, sounds good. But and I'm not saying anything wrong, but he's passed the buck to Zurich. He's just like, yeah, it's all coming out of Zurich. But I'm gonna go ahead and guess that with 3 weeks left, that if I was going to get a credential, I would know. But the one thing maybe going for me is the fact that, you know, I talked about these Trumpian, draconian visas, you know, 60 days. Now he says he'll fast-track people if they can prove they have actual tickets. Like this game, Austria versus Jordan at Levi's Stadium. By the way, I looked at the Jordanian roster, never heard of anybody. And I know soccer. Now, I can't know the world, but I know soccer better than most Americans, 99% of Americans, I know more. I never heard anybody. But maybe with no one showing up,
Maybe they'll throw me a credential. I don't know. No one cares. All right, when we come back, let's talk soccer with Todd Smith. He's written a book right here on Byline.

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3: 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And by God, we shall not allow their sacrifice to be forgotten. It's time to show the world just how great American can be. And we will not wait for tomorrow to come. We will stand here, this moment, together. And we will start today.

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1: Picked on by Woodgate, who's playing further and further forward. Huddleston, Modric, there to be hit, deflection, hit the post, Leonard!

0: That's what I had been saying. What had happened was Rick Tittle was just trying to keep it real and stay sucker-free.
1: All right, thank you for that, and welcome back to the show. Rick Tittle with you coast to coast and around the world on the American Forces Radio Network. And you know what a soccer nut I am, so it's great to welcome to the show author Todd Smith. He has a brand new book coming out tomorrow from Gallery Books entitled Relegated, One American's Pints and Pies Journey from the Top to the Bottom of English Football. Todd, welcome to the show. When did you get the idea to take this journey and put pen to paper here?
2: Yeah, I mean, just a couple of years ago, I found myself relegated as a writer. I'd written two previous books, and things just weren't going that great for me as a writer. And then I found myself watching some lower league English football, and the scenes were so intense and so great. And I realized at that point that I wanted to go there. I wanted to go experience all those lower league teams and towns and people. And so I started to make a pretty rough map going through all of the UK. And before I knew it, I had a book. I had a book to write.
1: It's amazing stuff. And for me, I've been a Tottenham fan since the 80s. And when I go over there, if they're not playing, well, back at the old White Hart Lane, and now they're in that big stadium, and I'm, you know, on pins and needles right now that they can get a result against Chelsea tomorrow. But beyond that, I liked going to, at the time, I want to see QPR at Loftus Road, or I saw Watford at Vicarage Road, or just whatever. I would go to those, at that time, Division Two, and now we say the Championship.
2: Sure.
1: And And then even, you know, non-league, because for guys like us, we can't get enough. So what are some of the more interesting, funny, anecdotal tales from the book?
2: Yeah, I mean, the lower leagues are where all of the great characters and storylines and supporters and atmosphere really is. I mean, the Premier League is one of the best leagues in the world, with the best players. But you can compare some of those events and those matches to the NFL. But once you get into those lower leagues, it's where the real characters come out. And I went into East London, like deep into East London, like into the Cockney streets. And they have a team out there called Clapton CFC. And they are an absolute revolution of music and vibes. And they have a pub on the ground, and the ground is called the Old Spotted Dog. You know, like, you just can't make this up. And that's like in East London. And then I went north, right, into an old, one of the most industrial, darkest holes during the Industrial Revolution, a city called Stockport, and they have a wonderful team called Stockport County, which is just south of Manchester. And you want to talk about a team that's like rooted into the area. I mean, Stockport County was unbelievable. And they were fighting for promotion as well. And their supporters welcomed me in. Todd from America, they took me, you know, to two different pubs, and it was just a wonderful atmosphere. And it's just one train stop south of Manchester, where two of the biggest clubs in the world are, City and United. So, Stockport in the north and Clapton CFC in East London, for sure.
1: I remember one year Tottenham drew with Stockport County, and that was a very interesting game. And correct me if I'm wrong, they're playing Bolton for the playoff final, right?
2: Yeah, for sure. And they've always been, you know, they got relegated. They went into that death spiral, right, where they got consecutive relegations, and then they were out of league football.
1: Yeah.
2: And then they fought their way back, and they got promoted recently above Wrexham, and they just don't have the budget of Wrexham. And so you know, now they're in the playoff to get promoted again. And Stockport is one of those like kind of feel good spots because the town had been voted like one of the worst cities in England for decades. And the team was in the gutter, and then the team starts to get better, and then the town starts to get better. You can see how all these things are tied together with promotion and relegation. So Stockport was just an absolute wonderful time.
1: That's why I tell people that winning and losing in soccer is more important than any sport, because like the Raiders are celebrating Fernando Mendoza and good times ahead, hopefully, but they would have been relegated, you know,
2: yeah.
1: if they, and then if you win, everyone wants to play for you and you're playing under European lights and the money is rolling in. I mean, I remember going to a Premier League game, Tottenham hosted against Bradford City, the Bantams, and they almost went non-league. I mean, these top flight teams in League Two, like MK Dons and Notts County and Swindon, Oldham Athletic, they were all at one point up there. And that's why that death spiral, and people say, how does it happen? It's like, well, your TV money dries up. Anyone who's any good doesn't want to be there. And if you have a promising youngster, you have to sell them to pay your bills.
2: Yeah, and that death spiral is real. I mean, you see it happen in real time. When a team gets relegated, they lose the TV deal, and then they have to sell off all their star players, and now they're replacing them with hopefully somewhat comparable, but then now the talent is less, and the gate will start to drop, right? And now you don't have money from a TV deal or the tickets because you can't charge your supporters the same amount of money if your club was facing like Arsenal and now they're playing like, you know, Doncaster, you can't charge them the same amount of money. And so all of a sudden everything gets tighter and you're also facing 20 teams that have been in that division for maybe a long time and they are hungry and they want to beat you in the worst way. And so when you compare that to American sports, there's nothing like it. And I'm in Minneapolis, and, you know, the Minnesota Twins are probably one of America's teams that should have been relegated like 20 years ago. But every year they stick around, the fans don't show up, they're offering $2 beers, and they keep losing year after year, and nothing happens and nothing changes. But in UK football, it's life or death for the team and the town. So those are real stakes.
1: Yeah, I know you went to Grimsby, and Grimsby Town is another one of those black and white striped teams. But the thing is, if you're a history nut like me, the Grimsby Chums in World War One, one school sent like 500 pals, chums. And at the Battle of the Somme, 400 were dead. Still, that has an effect on, I don't mean to laugh, but it still has an effect on that town. So what was it like watching Grimsby Town?
2: Yeah, I mean, Grimsby was, I wanted to go to an industrial town that lost its industry to see what the football meant to that town. So in American correlation, you're looking at Flint, Akron, Pittsburgh. What happens when the team that's been there forever leaves? And you're 100% right. Grimsby had at one point was the largest fishing port and fleet in the entire world. And that fishing industry dried up, and now you're left with one of the worst, if not the worst, cities in England. And so you go there, and it's pretty grim, hence the name, but it's really desolate, and there's not a lot of hope there. And I went to the Maritime Museum. They have a display dedicated to how the football correlates to the fishing industry, and the badge has a boat in it and the whole thing. And when I went out to the Blundell Park where Grimsby plays, they have this giant black gate that's metal, and it's got barbed wire across the top, and it was straight out of Lord of the Rings. And the people there were all like proper Grimbarians or Grimmers. They were so lovely. They don't get a lot of Americans there. And so they welcomed me in, and we had some pints in the, you know, in the fan zone before, and then went out for proper fish and chips afterwards. And part of my experience in Grimsby to get a real feel was I volunteered at a food shelf, and I worked there for a full day, and it was really, really hard, but it kind of embedded me with the people, and the teams in the town, and the fate of the team in the town are so tied together. And Grimsby, the town, was really, really down, and their team was struggling at the time, and now they're doing all right. So it really fills the town with civic pride if the team is doing well. So Grimsby was a real full-scale experience, from the food shelf to the footy to the Maritime Museum to the fish and chips to the pints that almost killed me. So
1: very cool. We just have about a minute, but I saw that your dad worked for the Minnesota Kicks, and for me, the bicentennial, I was 11 years old. This is the first time I really kind of knew what was going on, but my Quakes were going to go to the Soccer Bowl. That's what they're going to call it, the Soccer Bowl. Yeah. And we lost in the semifinals to the Kicks, and then the Kicks lost, right? Who did the Kicks lose to?
2: Off the top of my head, I can't remember. I was a young lad. I was really young. And so I was in the locker room, and I was probably playing soccer with my brother in the tunnel. So, yeah, forgot who they lost to.
1: Well, looking forward to this book. Everybody check it out tomorrow from Gallery Books, entitled Relegated, One American's Pints and Pies, Journey from the Top to the Bottom of English Football, from our esteemed guest, Todd Smith. Todd, congrats, and thanks for coming by.
2: All right. Thank you so much for having me.
1: Good stuff. I'm Rick Tittle. Come back on Sports Byline.

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0: Rick Tittle's got a black belt in keeping it real.
1: Thank you for that, and welcome back to the show. So, Ronda Rousey, who once had the hell beat out of her by Holly Holm and then admitted that she contemplated suicide because her whole aura of being undefeated was gone. She went through a lot. Well, she got back in the ring against Gina Carano, who lost 100 pounds. And the fight was 17 seconds when Carano tapped out. And then they hugged cheek to cheek like two long-lost sisters who hadn't seen each other in 40 years. Not just that, but one had walked from home from Siberian gulag to find her in Paris. They hugged for 5 hours. And, I don't like MMA. I have no idea. I don't get the appeal. I just don't. It's just not for me. But I know it's huge. You know, not everything can be for me. And like a lot of people think soccer is stupid, and that's fine. You can think whatever you like. It's just an organized brawl, and I don't get off on it. I do like team fights. I like boxing. I'm not averse to fighting. I just think MMA is, it's not for me. I don't like seeing all the tats and the disgusting people and bare feet, but that's me. But everyone thinks it's a fix, it's a fix, it's a fix. They made $4 million a second. But I have never seen a post-match hug last 75 times longer than the fight. And, then someone said, oh, we have video of Ronda Rousey doing the fix. And it's like, no, you have video of her doing that move is what you have. She didn't make up the move. She practiced it a million times. But yeah, if you paid a lot of money for that, hey, you never know how long them things, like Mike Tyson used to have fights that long too. Maybe not that quick. A lot of first round knockouts of bums back in the day. All right, we got another hour, so come on back.

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1: Hall, I'm Jason Weicker. Federal jury siding with OpenAI in a battle with Elon Musk.
2: Musk was a co-founder of OpenAI when it launched in 2015 and went on to create ChatGPT. After investing $38 million early on, Musk accused OpenAI CEO Sam Altman and his top deputy of shifting into a money-making mode behind his back. The nine-person jury unanimously found that Musk waited too long to file his lawsuit and missed the deadline for the statute of limitations. The jury served in an advisory role, but the judge accepted the verdict as the court's own and dismissed Musk's claims. I'm Lisa Dwyer.
1: Justice Department announcing a $1.7 billion anti-weaponization fund. It's all part of the president's IRS lawsuit settlement.
3: As part of the settlement agreement in the president's $10 billion lawsuit against the IRS, another fund is being created for others targeted during the Biden administration. The attorney general is establishing an anti-weaponization fund with close to $2 billion in it. The president sued the IRS after a government contractor pled guilty to stealing his tax information along with some other wealthy Americans and then leaked all the documents to the media in 2019 and 2020. Laura Winters reporting.
1: Well, the Senate confirming President Trump's pick to oversee the management of some 258 million acres of public lands concentrated in basically the western parts of the country. The vote to confirm Steve Pearce as head of Bureau of Land Management coming Monday. Congo will open three treatment centers for the Ebola virus. That outbreak so far has killed nearly 120 people. Hundreds more are sick. More on these stories, townhall.com.
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1: Officials with the Justice Department says several high-profile investigations are moving forward.
6: Acting U.S. Attorney General Todd Blanche says the Justice Department's probe into the Russia collusion hoax surrounding President Trump has uncovered serious findings. Blanche says investigators have issued hundreds of subpoenas and questioned multiple witnesses. Blanche also says there is substantial evidence of irregularities in the 2020 election, with investigations underway in Arizona and Georgia. Willie Nelson, Washington.
1: Well, the Supreme Court rejecting appeals from a number of pharmaceutical companies that object to negotiating Medicare drug prices with Uncle Sam. Regulation program was created part of the 2022 Inflation Reduction Act, which capped years of debate over whether the government should be allowed to haggle directly with the companies. Breaking news and analysis, townhall.com. NextEra Energy is seeking to acquire Dominion Energy. It's an all-stock deal valued at an incredible $67 billion. Bob Agnew has more.
7: The deal is one of the biggest proposed mergers so far this year. It would create the world's biggest regulated electric utility business by market capitalization. The proposed deal comes even as the energy needs of artificial intelligence drive demand higher across the country. The combined company would serve approximately 10 million utility customers across Florida, Virginia, and both North and South Carolina. Bob Agnew reporting.
1: Negotiators did finally reach a deal to end that strike that brought North America's largest commuter rail system to a standstill over the weekend. Two sides had bargained for a couple of years before the strike actually got underway on Saturday. Nearly a quarter of a million people had to find different ways to get to work. More on these stories at townhall.com.
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24: Hello, everyone. Good evening and welcome in. It is Sports Overnight America. Jeff Rich with you from Phoenix, Arizona. And I'm happy to be back in the captain's chair on a Monday night. It's been a while since you and I wrapped on a weeknight, Daniel. We've had some unfortunate things happen, some obligations, and needless to say, we are right back at it. Jen's status is still pending. I would not be surprised if she waltzed in here any second now. But for right now, it is just me here in the home studio in Phoenix, Arizona. And I am coming off of a quite the interesting weekend in the world of sports. We're down to our final four now in both the NBA and the NHL. Major League Baseball, a lot more than a quarter of the way through the season. Because you figure 162, so about 40 and a half games gets you to the quarter way mark, and we are we're pretty far past that at this point. I wouldn't say pretty far, but past this nonetheless. We saw, I think, what was a surprise in the Eastern Conference quarterfinals with the Cavaliers upsetting the top-seeded Detroit Pistons. You know, we've been without number two-seeded Boston, so we got a 3-4 matchup in the Eastern Conference, and then we've got 1-2. We've got chalk in the Western Conference, and I don't know if you saw it, Daniel. I'm pretty sure you didn't, Jen. The Spurs thundered Game 1. All I got to say is it was kind of epic. You get double overtime out there in Game 1, and the Thunder fall for the first time, 122-115 in double overtime, which means the Thunder are not going to cakewalk their way back into the NBA Finals this year. And the New York Knicks, I can't even remember when that 76ers series ended, so they've been on the shelf for quite a while. Cleveland's played 14 games already in this postseason. We'll talk about that. We'll talk about what's going on in Major League Baseball. Whatever else the three of us have on our minds. Jen Rich is here with me. Daniel's in San Francisco. I'm Jeff Rich. This is Sports Overnight America, and we'll be right back.
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16: All right, everybody, welcome back. Oh, Jen, actually, I stole your thunder.
17: Yeah, they closed it down already, so.
16: So no spiel.
20: She's flipping the script.
17: No spiel.
20: It's time for her to ask the questions.
17: I'm going to go back to doom scrolling.
16: Oh, I mean, Daniel's played the intro. You're up.
17: But I just put it away.
16: You've got it memorized.
17: I don't actually.
20: She's flipping the script.
17: It's weird.
20: Time for her to ask the questions.
17: Hello, everyone, and welcome back to Sports Overnight America. Jen Rich with you from Phoenix. Jeff Rich sitting across from me. Daniel Ogden up in the studio. When you're not listening to this live, check us out on the social medias at What's Up Riches, at A Girl with Many Hats. And, of course, don't forget Sports Byline Network at Sports Byline USA. Sports ball, eh?
16: Yeah, did you enjoy the week off?
17: Yeah. Yeah, it was, I wouldn't really say I caught up on, like, sleep, or anything. But, yeah, it was just kind of nice chilling and watching trash with my Mr. Bubba Cat.
16: Nothing burning on your mind? Nothing you gotta get off your chest, since you haven't been on the radio in, like, what'd you do, like, two shows? Did you do two shows last week?
17: I didn't do any shows last week.
16: Or the week before?
17: Yeah, I think I did two shows the week before.
16: Okay. Because I know you were with me on Trashy Night, and you usually don't stick around for all of Trashy Night, but you were there for...
17: I was there for a lot of Trashy Night.
16: 12-5 segments.
17: Yeah.
16: So, anything from over the weekend you want to discuss?
17: Yeah.
16: So,
17: yeah.
16: It's not the best co-host sports talk radio for nothing, folks. All right, so...
17: Yeah.
16: Yeah, Cubs White Sox. You've never really done that, right? You've never done that in person. You wouldn't do it at Southside, but
17: no.
16: You've never done it at Wrigley.
17: Mm-mm.
16: Tickets are kind of at a premium for that, and you probably wouldn't accept money to go.
17: Yeah, like it costs more and not patient enough to deal with trash in real time.
16: Yeah, I know that you've done a lot of events as working media. Have you ever sat in the stands for one of those interleague games between the Athletics and Giants?
17: No, it is. You just sound like you're standing at, like, the end of the hallway.
16: He's, like, writing on the wall.
17: I'm, yeah.
16: All right. I know that Jen's going to envy you, but I'll put you on the bench for the rest of the segment, if not the rest of the show here. At least we can communicate with each other. But I have actually done the Reds and Indians one time. We went down to Cincinnati, Riverfront Stadium, and it was a Saturday late afternoon game, and the Reds just kicked Cleveland's teeth in. I want to say it was like 13-2 or something like that. We did, however, get to see Ken Griffey Jr. go deep twice. We saw Omar Vizquel go deep twice in that game, and I don't think...
0: Is this better?
16: It is so much better.
0: Okay, all right, I'm back.
16: Totally redeemed yourself.
0: As Frank Costanzo once said, I'm back, baby!
16: So, yeah, but what I was just getting at, Daniel, is that I don't think that the, unless it is, like, you know, Giants, Dodgers, I don't think that the intrastate rivalries, especially with Cincinnati and Cleveland, they're like 5 hours away from each other. There's no, like, disdain. I know that the White Sox and Cubs fans hate each other. Mets and Yankees have to. Dodgers fans really don't like the Padres or the Angels. I don't think that the Angels really spend much time even thinking about the Dodgers, other than maybe getting tired of the LA sports scene getting dominated by Dodgers talk and Kings talk, and of course probably always Lakers talk, but. I feel like Cleveland and Cincinnati are rivals only in a forced sense, because when I look at the, when I look at football, which is Cincinnati's only other sport, I don't think that there's any one team that considers Cincinnati to be their rival. I think that they think they've got it with Pittsburgh and with Cleveland, but I would say that it's probably the third best game for literally all three of the other teams in the AFC North when it comes to rivalries. And I'm not pumping up the Browns at all, as far as Bengals-Browns goes, but I know the Browns fans are a lot more excited about, the prospect of beating the Ravens and beating the Pittsburgh Steelers. So, I would think that it's probably pretty one-sided in a state like Missouri, where Royals fans hate it, where Kansas City and the western half of the state, they just despise St. Louis, and really, if you're not from St. Louis, everyone kind of dislikes you, right? I would say every team in the NL Central Division, from Milwaukee over to Pittsburgh, and of course, including Chicago and Cincinnati, they all despise the Cardinals. Cardinals probably really only think about the Cubs, since they basically. The relationship between St. Louis and Chicago is fairly identical to the relationship between Cleveland and Cincinnati. It's just that St. Louis happens to be on the other side of the river, and Cincinnati is just barely inside the Ohio border there. But
0: they probably think of each other? They probably think about basically what PCA said to the fan.
16: Yeah, right. How you feeling about it? You like PCA, right?
17: Yeah, I'm fine with PCA.
16: Yeah.
17: No problem with PCA.
16: What do you think of his little exchange with the White Sox fan beyond the fence?
17: I think that's it's just words you use when you're dealing with that type of trash.
16: Okay, so we're declaring that White Sox fan to be trash?
17: Yeah.
16: Or all White Sox fans to be trash?
17: Like 98% of them.
16: Okay.
17: Are just absolute trash.
16: Expected behavior.
17: Yeah.
16: And based on my one experience with you, you know, representing the Cubs at that ballpark, I would say that I'm pretty much on board with, you know, with what you've said.
17: Only ballpark I've been to where I've been called the C word without actually doing anything worthy of being called the C word. Like just existing. It's the only time I've been called the C word for just existing.
16: You like start speaking French or
17: yeah.
16: like associated with
17: no.
16: French people.
17: Nothing.
16: Our weekend social calendar brought that topic about that the French appear to be, we'll just say, punty, and they are punts, but yeah, White Sox fans are mostly,
17: yeah. Yeah, it was just kind of one of those instances where, like, I ran my mouth, and someone said back something back to me, so now I'm going to cry and play victim.
16: Yeah, yeah.
17: Like, you can't dish it out, then, like, I don't know, keep your mouth shut.
16: He says he wished he didn't say it, but I think it's just more so that he wished he didn't get caught saying it.
17: Yeah, that's always what it is. It's never that you wish you didn't say it. I did see him, and he's like, you know, he's like, I don't really want kids, like, seeing it, you know, on the internet, like...
0: He didn't really say anything that bad, to be honest.
17: No, he didn't. He did not say anything that kids have not heard their parents say at some point.
16: And
17: possibly to each other.
16: It was barely audible, because if it was, I would have, we would have put the beeps in to make it, you know, suitable for radio, even at 10 o'clock at night, but...
17: I hope the dude that she's engaged to took some notes, though. Like, I hope he had his little note out and was like, can dish it out, but cannot take it. And I hope he's considering this.
16: She's engaged.
17: Yeah, so
16: she's off the market, really.
17: He was turning it around. Was like, I was just trying to celebrate my engagement party. It's like you ran like 50 feet over so that you could harass him. Like you made a conscious effort to be where he was to harass him, and now you're saying he came after you. Like you know all of this is on video, right? Like your video isn't the only video in existence, right? Like.
16: So Pete Carl Armstrong didn't start this fight with a
17: no.
16: White Sox fan.
17: No, you can't.
0: She also had that energy of like the I'm blonde, so I'm prettier than everybody kind of going
17: pick
0: on.
17: Pick me? The pick me personality?
0: Yeah, exactly.
17: Yeah. Pick me?
16: Okay.
17: But yeah, I did. I hope you took notes. Like, I hope you realize, like, this woman can run her mouth, but as soon as somebody dishes it back to her, she's going to... turn into playing the victim.
16: All right.
17: And I hope he's strongly reconsidering his decision. I don't know if it was like the Cub fan that was next to her. I don't know. I guess if you're at an engagement party, he probably wasn't there. But yeah, I hope he's strongly considering his decisions. Like, there is still time to get out of this, buddy. You don't have to do this.
16: See, I would think that that type of behavior is actually worse than the Phillies fan in Miami.
17: See, but it's different because like this was adult on adults.
0: If
17: the Phillies fan was
0: party, why
17: a
0: are
17: kid.
0: You talking smack at the players?
17: Yeah, right.
16: Why aren't you just having a good time? I hear you.
17: No, so I mean, like she put herself in this situation. It didn't even happen right in front of where she was. She had to physically move to her left, like 50 feet, to put herself in that situation.
16: Was there something that happened on the field that sparked this?
17: He went up to make a catch, and he didn't make the catch, and then he kind of, like, fell and ended on his butt a little bit.
16: Okay.
17: And that's when she, like, ran over and started, like, yelling at him. And then he got up. He was like, what is even happening right now? And then he told her to suck it.
16: Yeah, so players are unfortunately expected to take the high road and... But they, you know, to air.
17: I don't think he got like fined or anything yet, but certainly it's coming.
16: He might. It depends. Rob Manfred can be asleep at the wheel at times. Okay. All right, we got to
0: just say that he watched Degeneration X growing up.
16: Good enough. We got Made in the Shade. We'll be right back.

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1: Welcome back, everyone. Sports Overnight America. And Jen, I said it to you earlier. I said it when I felt the game was in hand. The Guardians at the Detroit Tigers. I think that at that time it was like 7-1. And the final was 8-2 on Monday night. But I looked at you and I had an honest question for you. Do you think the people of Detroit are tired of watching their sports teams get their faces kicked in by Cleveland?
2: I think they're just glad that it's like a city that's not Chicago. Like, it's a welcome change. Get beat by Cleveland instead of constantly getting beat by Chicago and things.
1: Oh, okay, okay. Yeah, it's a little bit of a relief. I mean, they own Jordan. It's all they did. And they had a kind of a stranglehold on Cleveland there for a while. You know, Michigan had, you know, like the Detroit area of Michigan, not like Michigan State or Ypsilanti or Kalamazoo.
2: UP.
1: Yeah, UP. Like, I know that Michigan Tech or Northern Michigan beat Ohio State in hockey once upon a time, but yeah, that's got to be expected. You know, the colder, the more miserable your small town is or your college is, the better chances you have a good hockey program going on. That wasn't true for Buffalo on this night. So we're down to the final four in the NHL, but one of those teams is the Habs. Were you surprised at all? You know, speaking of our story about how the French could be rhymes with punts, that our friends experienced a bad time in during the San Jose Montreal hockey game in February.
2: No. Not surprising.
1: So Daniel, I'll share it with you. The story is that our friends got a little lit, you know, because Canadian beer is like moonshine. And they were told that, you know, going to a Habs hockey game was like a bucket list experience. So he drops like $1,000 on two lower level tickets to see the Sharks play the Habs on a Saturday night in Montreal. And our friend decides that he's going to be the biggest American. He's going to be the biggest San Jose Sharks fan. And I did let him know. I did let him in on the irony a little bit that Macklin Celebrini was like, you know, blood maple syrup, you know, from Canada. But I also like shared with him that the American World Baseball Classic team had just knocked off the Canadians. They had just lost. You know, they were just back from the Olympic break after USA knocked off Canada in the gold medal game, or as they know it up there in Canada, the silver medal game. And
2: word for victory, those Frenchies.
1: But you know, I mean, Macklin Celebrini representing the American team, and yeah, I think that he scored an empty netter at the end, and he had all these French Canadians that were ready to fight our friend, who I did tell him it was a mistake and that it wouldn't have been my tact, but he wore a sweatshirt that was the likeness of the, you know, of the Stars and Stripes.
2: Yeah, it was a USA sweater. Yeah.
1: It's the same one he wore to the hockey game that I went to him with him at the mullet back then. We gave Daniel an excuse to play the hymn.

0: don't get a. We just did Winter Olympics, right?
1: What's that?
0: We don't get Olympics again until 2028.
1: Right.
0: We have to make sure we play.
1: Yeah, we got World Cup in 26, and then we got the Summer Games back in LA in 28.
0: We have to replay that every now and then, because I forget about it, and then you hear it, and it gets kind of stuck in your

0: your head for a couple days, and you're like, yeah, and then you kind of forget about it again. So yeah, every couple days, we'll have to play the Olympic music.
1: Summer Olympics way better than Winter Olympics, in my
0: opinion. Yeah, absolutely.
2: Oh, for sure. For sure.
0: Not those last French ones, though. Ew.
2: The only thing I liked was, and I kind of put my angst for LeBron James aside, because it looked like, was it Coco Gauff or was it Simone Biles? And him looked like they were invading, you know, like that they were, they were leading the naval charge to invade Paris.
0: Yeah, Icky River.
2: Yeah, all through the pouring rain.
0: Yeah.
2: But,
0: gross.
2: Yeah, so I was very surprised. I was surprised that the Cavaliers won Game 5 in Detroit. I had to experience that in a bar on the west side of Cleveland with some friends I grew up with, and it's not the same. It's not the same when I'm just the fan base of one here in the house rooting for the Cleveland teams on TV, or when I'm a fan base of one out at the bars. Remember about like 6 years ago when we'd be at the bar on Friday nights and, I'd watch my team and I'd celebrate, and all the Tigers fans we're White Sox fans get all pissy with me because I was happy. I had the audacity to be happy over Cleveland hitting a walk-off home run or winning a basketball game. Now, full disclosure, I'm a Suns fan. Thunder swept the Suns. I'm not on any kind of Cavaliers bandwagon, but I would very much appreciate if Cleveland basketball was able to win a title and not have it all attributed to one person. And based on what I've seen in these playoffs, Donovan Mitchell's played some really bad games. James Harden has yet to play a great game, but they figured out how to use him to win Game 5, and his usual Game 7 sucky self showed up. It's just shocking to me that the Cavaliers were so bad from the free throw line on Sunday night and that they still won that game by 30 points. Cleveland played very well, but Detroit played extraordinarily sloppy. And I have to look at their regular season, their one seed, after the way that they exited the playoffs, and I'm wondering if maybe they were... they weren't quite as good as the record would have indicated throughout the regular season, because that team goes as Cade goes, and when Cade's not shooting the ball right, that they're just completely disengaged. I haven't figured out a way to blame this on JB Bickerstaff, but JB Bickerstaff really didn't have a lot of success with. He said the number one team. I guess that was Kenny Atkinson that had the Cavaliers as the number one team that fell to Indiana in, the second round a year ago. But I feel like...
1: A really terrible series was Dern.
2: He did. He did, but Paul Reed played pretty well in that understudy role. I look at that 2021 draft, and after Cade... there's some question marks, but you can get a little bit deeper. But when you look at Jalen Green and Evan Mobley, as the third and fourth picks in that draft, they both raised some eyebrows. I would not be surprised to see. I'm going to say Mobley comes back, but I think that the Suns are going to try to package Booker and Green to try to, might be Giannis. It might be a much lesser known, player that's still got some star potential. But I'll tell you what, Jared Allen, again, despite his woes from the line, he was really such a huge factor in that series. And when you say that Dern didn't play well, and they're going to Isaiah Stewart, who sure as I could tell, he just kind of eats up space on the floor. Caris LeVert was the best player for Detroit in that series when Cade didn't have it going. But again, they live and die by Cade Cunningham. They need to get him a good second option if they're going to compete with the likes of the Knicks in the Eastern Conference. And we'll pick this conversation up on the other side, but I think we said it all year, the Knicks are the only team that can compete with the best in the West, so we'll see how they fare in these conference finals. Shout out to everybody listening on the AFN. You got Jen, Jeff, and Daniel. It's Sports Overnight America, and we'll be right back.
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1: Hey everybody, welcome back. A little Major League Baseball coming back in, because it's the last thing I watched before we flipped the microphones on and did our thing here tonight. But I get the notification, Jen, as we often do, that throwing a no-hitter through eight innings. And I tune in, it's the top of the ninth, and I'm like, oh, man, like, you know, he might have a no-hitter going, but they're going to pull him because it's still a nothing-nothing game. And the A's were able to, manufacture a run in the top of the ninth. So, you know, here we go. Three out, you know, he's got 24 outs without surrendering a hit. And he gives up, a single to the first batter. So, Noto is gone. And most managers, you know, especially considering pitch counts get high, most managers will pull the guy so that he can't lose the game that he almost had the no-hitter in. But not Kurt Suzuki. Who the hell is managing the Athletics these days? Anyway, not that guy. He doesn't pull JT Ginn, and he's pitching to Zach Neto, and Neto goes over the center field wall and ends the game, and the Angels win 2-1, and you know, this guy lost his no hitter, he lost his shutout, and he lost his win, over the course of two batters in the ninth inning. So there's something to be said about chasing history when you don't have a big lead. Mark Kotze, that's his name. I should know that. That's real bad on me. Yeah, you know, if you're gonna talk about two teams, and especially if you're gonna bring up the manager, you should know. But I kept seeing Kurt Suzuki go, because Kurt Suzuki did pull his reliever that was in after the run scored to keep that game at 1-0, which, you know, it equaled an Angels victory. So
2: yeah, I mean, there's, I'm not gonna lie, there's a bunch of teams that at this point I don't even know who the manager is.
3: Yeah, I was just going to say, I'm like, there's teams that have been not fantastic for so long, and they just keep rotating through coaches and not getting any better. Like, I don't know how you keep up.
2: I wouldn't be able to.
3: Yeah,
2: tell.
3: Right? Like, who's...
1: Yeah, they fired Clint Hurdle, right?
3: Let's go to the Bing machine here.
1: They are not paying her.
2: Yeah, they are in a way, but gone. And then Bud Black was there forever, too, but it's definitely...
3: Warren Schaefer sound right?
1: You know, you could have named Warren Schaefer in three fake names, and I would have had, it would have literally been 25% chance I got Warren Schaefer. It's the
2: other average. Day, the Giants were playing the Padres, and I'm like, Craig Stammen is the manager for the Padres now? When did that happen?
1: See, I lost that bet too, man.
3: Where do these people come from?
1: White Sox manager, do we know? Venable.
3: Oh, it wasn't Grady. Grady's just
1: he wants that job back. Like, there's no other job in the world that he wants. I know that he was doing the White Sox studio show a couple of years ago, but I think that he would just like go on there to insult Robin Ventura so that the White Sox would give him his job back, and it never worked out that way.
2: He had one of the best quotes of all time. He was talking about the injuries, and he's like, yeah, man, I don't know. All these guys are getting hurt today. You know, back when I played, all these guys were fat, and they drank a bunch of beer and ate chicken after the games, but you can't pull fat.
1: Speaking of fat, I saw John Kruk in the Phillies booth today. The Reds are just taking it on the chin. Like for the last couple of days, Cleveland ends up figuring out how to win a game on Sunday, and they just bludgeoned them with six home runs in the game in Cleveland, and then they go to Philly, and the game was tied at like two forever, and finally, you know, Philly or the Reds put up a run, make it 3-2, and then they give up a two-run shot in the bottom of the eighth, and I believe that they lost 4-3. But again, I didn't know who Mark Kotze was, so take me with a grain of salt this evening and every evening when it comes to discussion. One thing I can't.
2: Still the manager for Tampa.
1: See, I saw somebody in the dugout that looked like it wasn't Kevin Cash, but I am going to go on a limb and say that I think that that he's still the man there, just because Tampa, you know, they don't know what else to do. Kevin Cash, incognito on Google. He was talking about Nick Martinez's solid outing, but that was 2 days ago. So
2: okay, Kevin Cash, he's still there. I got a good one, random one. You might let's for all the people out there listening, I'm sure probably none of them will understand it, but while we were off last week, RIP Mark Furman.
1: Is that from last week? I looked at that like it was brand new news today.
2: Yeah, I think it was last week. But yeah.
3: Thurman Merman?
2: No, not Thurman Merman. You want some sandwiches?
1: No, what is it with you people and sandwiches? Oh, yeah, Mark Furman. Oh, great, great witness for the state of California in that case, huh?
2: LAPD, baby.
1: He outlived the acquitted in that trial.
2: On Kill Tony, that was on last week, there was a guy on there, one of his jokes was like, you know, black people don't care about the holidays that they've been given, like MLK Day and Juneteenth. What they really need is OJ Day. And then he took his shirt off and he had an OJ tattoo with the white Bronco and the glove next to the picture of OJ.
1: Is this a black comedian on Kill Tony?
2: Yes, it was. Yes.
1: Oh, see, that's the context I needed for that one, because that would have been like really weird.
2: But yeah, still but the white guy, yeah.
1: Yeah, yeah. So, Alex Newhook. I'll give you three guesses at what sport Alex Newhook plays. Jen.
3: Hockey?
1: Okay, you got it on the first try. He's the one that kept Canada alive for their first Stanley Cup net since 1993. A little disappointing, but it did come down to a sudden death goal to advance to the Eastern Conference Finals, and we'll have the Habs taking on the very, very American. Say, don't count on me for your hockey news either, folks.
2: Norm Schaefer's.
1: Yeah, so I knew Vegas and Colorado was out west because I really do enjoy Vegas's success. Montreal and Carolina, so it's two of the same boring red, you know, primarily red teams. This would be so much better if it was the Whalers and not the Canadiens, but nonetheless, Final Four in the National Hockey League are the Avalanche, the Golden Knights, the Montreal Canadiens, and the Carolina Hurricanes. Carolina had, I want to say Carolina won one in the early 2000s, and Montreal might have been the last team to win it back in the early 90s there. Montreal has been in the Final Four, but they lost that weird year in the bubble to either Colorado or Tampa Bay. But anyway, it's been 30 plus years since a Canadian team has won the cup, which Canadian fans will, you know, which fans of hockey in Canada will tell you that it doesn't bother them because the American teams are made up of mostly Canadians. And last year's Stanley Cup champs, both times Florida Panthers, that has reigned extremely well. The allegations against the Florida Panthers having Canadians on their roster turned out to be extremely true. We have to investigate everything that they bring to our attention. And lastly, we got a couple minutes here, but Wemby and the Spurs. Would it surprise you to see San Antonio represent the Western Conference in the NBA Finals, Daniel?
2: I don't know. I mean, I guess I don't know that it necessarily matters. I think just, you know, it's kind of like what we talked about, and obviously that game ended up being pretty terrible, the Michigan Arizona game, but I feel like the winner of the Western Conference is going to win. I do think the Knicks will get there. They're better than Cleveland.
1: They are.
2: Just doesn't play defense.
1: See, that's just the thing. That's just the thing. And Detroit plays intense defense, but they're not explosive offensively. And I think that that was ultimately their, you know, their doing in that series. I think basketball fans were denied a decent Eastern Conference Finals by Detroit. You know, weighing down in two of the last three games. They denied the Cavaliers the opportunity to close it out in six on their home floor, which is going to prove to be a little bit of a disadvantage, as you know, they had to go straight from Detroit to New York. We might see a little bit of what potentially could have plagued Oklahoma City in game one without playing for a while, but I think that there's the potential for that is there, but when you're talking about a team that is just deeper and better on 94 feet of the floor, I think that it's a tall ask for the Cavs. It's a tall ask for them to beat the Pistons, but I think that it's even a longer shot at them being able to hang with the Knicks. If they go back to Cleveland down 0-2, if they don't steal one of those first two games in Madison Square Garden, I'm going to say that it's Knicks in five and very likely a sweep.
2: I would agree with that for sure.
1: Oklahoma City's in a lot of trouble if they don't find a way to win game two, but that's just the nature of seven-game series. I think that they're in trouble, but I wouldn't necessarily count them out. I would even go as far as to say they can go down 0-2 and still win the series in six games, because this one was a coin flip. I don't know that they'll all be coin flips, or you know, if it's going to be time to hand the torch to Victor Wembanyama, but 42-21 in his first, conference finals appearance. I think that is a way to introduce yourself to the world as if they didn't know who Wemby was already.
2: Yeah, I didn't get to see the game, but stats were insane. And I mean, beating Oklahoma. I mean, the funny part is. That's the one team that Oklahoma City has had problems with the whole year, really.
1: Right, right. And, you know, I mean, that's I hate to bring it up. I hate to bring it up, and I know that we're running out of time, so you just play me off if you get pissed off about this comment, Daniel. But it's like, yeah, it's kind of like going 14-2 in the regular season and then playing that team that handed you two losses in the NFL playoffs. Not the name. I'm not going to name names or anything. All right, Daniel's playing the music, so I'll take the hint. We got one final segment to go here on a Monday night. Generous is still hanging out. It's Sports Overnight America, and we'll be right back.
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1: Welcome back, everyone. The date was May 18th. On this day, way back in 2023, the Panthers outlast the Hurricanes 3-2 in Game 1 of the Eastern Conference Finals in four overtimes at PNC Arena in Raleigh, North Carolina. Matthew Tkachuk scores the winning goal with 12.8 seconds remaining in the fourth extra period. Tkachuk will score 151 into overtime in Game 2 for a 2-1 Florida triumph in Raleigh on May 20th. Tkachuk will strike once more in Game 4 at Florida Live Arena in Sunrise, Florida on May 24th on the deciding goal with 4.9 seconds left in regulation for a 4-3 victory and a series sweep to send the Panthers to the Stanley Cup Finals. After that, I don't want to talk about what happened to the Panthers. Happy birthdays on May 18th, 1909 to Fred Perry. Choo Choo Justice, 1924. Brooks Robinson, 1937. My dad loved him. Reggie Jackson turns 80 today. He was born in 1946. And Jerry Karai, 1960 was his date of birth on May 18th. We know our final four in the NBA. We know our final four in the NHL. Spurs have the leg up in Game 1 over Oklahoma City. And I know that there's quite a few people that would be disappointed if Oklahoma City does not advance to the finals, because I think that they thought they, you know, watched this season and felt that everything was just going to be a formality until they hoisted the trophy in the middle of June. But that not the case at all. MLB marches on. No hitter for JT Ginn. And Jen, anything on the horizon for these Riches? Indoor football, anything crazy like that?
3: No, maybe some college ball.
1: Maybe some college ball. So we got the WAC tournament going on in Scottsdale.
3: 20th through the 23rd.
1: And then the Big 12 tournament going on in Surprise, Arizona.
3: Days, I don't
1: and then there's
3: I don't know.
1: All right, for Daniel, for Jen, I'm Jeff Rich. Have a great night, everyone. Stay tuned for more sports coming right next hour on the Sports Byline.
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10: Hall. I'm Jason Walker. Supreme Court rejecting appeals from pharmaceutical companies that object to negotiating Medicare drug prices with the federal government.
11: The justices gave no comment in leaving in place rulings from the Federal Appeals Court in Philadelphia that dismissed the drug manufacturers' claims. The negotiation program was created as part of the 2022 Inflation Reduction Act. The law requires the government to negotiate prices for certain high-cost drugs in the federal insurance program for older adults on an annual basis. Republicans have criticized aspects of the law which was signed by Democratic President Joe Biden, but the Trump administration has embraced the authority to bring drug makers to the negotiating table. Marcela Sanchez, Washington.
10: Humanitarian aid ship from Mexico docking in Havana as U.S.-Cuban tensions escalate. Lisa Dwyer has more.
12: Cubans welcomed the arrival of a ship carrying a humanitarian aid from Mexico to Uruguay. This man says, the situation the country is in, anything that comes in helps, adding that it's the Cuban people who are suffering. In late January, U.S. President Donald Trump threatened tariffs on countries supplying oil to Cuba. The island has since faced severe shortages of food, fuel, and electricity, and constant blackouts across much of the country. I'm Lisa Dwyer.
10: It all began last Thursday when a small medical plane in New Mexico crashed, killing all four people on board. That crash started a wildfire in the vicinity. That blaze began to grow throughout the weekend. Officials said by early Monday morning, the fire has grown now to more than 19 square miles. More on these stories, townhall.com.
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10: The recent collapse of Spirit Airlines isn't the only curveball confronting people planning summer trips.
15: Rising jet fuel costs have pushed up airfares and associated fees across the industry. Two of the remaining U.S. budget carriers also just finalized a merger. The developments illustrate how tough it's gotten for low-cost airlines to operate while squeezed by jet fuel prices, changing consumer preferences, and competition. For decades, budget carriers thrived. But big airlines have gotten better at tailoring prices to different travelers and matching low fares. Rich Thomason reporting.
10: Well, former Los Angeles police detective Mark Furman, who was convicted of lying during testimony in the O.J. Simpson murder trial, has died. He was one of the first two police detectives to investigate the killings. Mark Furman was 74. Breaking news and analysis, townhall.com. Stocks were up and then down.
16: Oil prices and stock markets kept bouncing around along with uncertainty about what will happen next in the war with Iran. The S&P 500 wound up with a loss of 0.1% Monday. That was the second drop for the S&P since it hit an all-time high last week. The Dow added 159 points. That's about 0.3%. The NASDAQ composite fell 0.5%. Stocks moved in the opposite direction of oil prices, which likewise yo-yoed throughout the day. The latest move lower for oil prices came after President Donald Trump said he would hold off on a military attack on Iran that had been planned for Tuesday. That's Sufo in New York.
10: Congo will open three treatment centers for the Ebola virus in the eastern Ituri province. World Health Organization sending a team of experts to that country. The outbreak has killed nearly 120 people. More on these stories at townhall.com.
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22: Rick Tittle knows his sports. 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
23: I love that guy.
24: Oh my gosh, he's so fine.
23: Rick Tittle brings home the bacon, fries it up in a pan, and then he eats it.
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0: for that, and welcome back to the show. Rick Tittle with you, coast to coast and around the world on the American Forces Radio Network. So tomorrow, my team, Tottenham, plays at Stamford Bridge. I've seen Tottenham play at Stamford Bridge. That's in West London. That's in Chelsea. And you get off at Fulham Broadway to get to Stamford Bridge. Tells you how close Fulham is there on the Thames. But with Newcastle beating West Ham and Tottenham taking 8 points out of the last four, two draws, two wins, Tottenham have two more games at Chelsea Tuesday. They played Tuesday because they just lost the FA Cup on Saturday, which they really could have won. Played very well. Their fans are protesting as well. Tottenham, because of superior goal difference, they're plus 13 to West Ham, because West Ham's a minus 22, Tottenham 09. That Spurs really just need to tie one of their last two games, but I remember France needed to tie one of their last two games against Israel and Bulgaria to get to USA 94, and they blew it. I can just see final coming up on Sunday at home against Everton, 90 plus 8. Header sends us down. So the anxiety of months and months, and it's one thing to have your team move away. It's another team to have your team kicked out of the league. And I've never had sports anxiety like this. It's not even close. Because my American teams can suck and get the number one pick like Fernando Mendoza, and then everybody's happy. In soccer, they would have been relegated. So anyway, thank you to Newcastle, who beat West Ham yesterday. I have a good buddy who's a part of the Toon Army, and I just sent him one white and one black heart, and he texted back, "You're welcome." All right, 1-800-878-PLAY. We have a couple of authors, sports authors, one about Bob Feller, another about soccer and traveling around the British Isles. So we will get to those gentlemen on the other side. I'm Rick Tittle. Come on back.
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2: All right, thank you for that, and welcome back to the show. Rick Tittle with you coast to coast and around the world on the American Forces Radio Network. It's our pleasure to welcome to the show veteran sports writer Jim Ingram. He has a brand new book, which is available from University of Nebraska Press. It's coming out on June 1st. It's called So Young, So Great: Bob Feller Electrifies Baseball and America. We'll get to that in a second. Jim, welcome to the show. First, I got to ask you about Grover, because I know you wrote a book about Mike Hargrove, those great days at the Jake, the World Series days. It was a transition for Cleveland baseball. But me as a kid in the 70s, I always knew Mike Hargrove as the human rain delay. He'd take off his gloves, put them back on, and maybe the guy who really got the pitch clock going in its early days, I guess. But what's it like with the relationship? Because I know you're close with Mike, right?
3: Yeah. He was a big help when I did the book, and it came out pretty well. When the book came out, there was a lot of stuff going on. I mean, it was right around when, you know, they lost the World Series, which they thought they were going to win in Florida. And they had a lot of newsworthy things in those that 4 or 5 year span there, and so that was part of it. I actually was a beat writer with the Indians at that time, so I was there for most of the good and the bad and the ugly. But Mike was a great guy and still is. He lives in the Cleveland area, and he usually goes down to the ballpark a couple times a week and to see the game. So, yeah, I had a good time working with him on the book.
2: All right, let's talk about Rapid Robert, because the American story of a guy not literally stepping off a farm. I mean, he was a great player in high school, but being in the big leagues as a teenager and basically having the best arm in the major leagues. And this was right when Babe Ruth retires. It was kind of a transition in the American League. Can you talk about those times in the 30s when he got called up?
3: Yeah, it was he got called up. He didn't even get scouted. He was almost a fully formed major league pitcher from the day he was born, but obviously he couldn't do it then. But the story of this book is how a guy how we got this guy. Well, he's actually a kid, but he went right to the big leagues without going to the minor leagues or anything. And the first 4 years of his career, he was making news in all of those years, and no one had ever done that before. He was one of a kind, and all the way through his career, he was actually one of a kind, and he was an instant celebrity from coast to coast, and wherever he went, there were like huge crowds of people to come watch him. And you know, this was back in the day when there were no TVs or radios, so you had to physically go to a game to see Bob Feller and all the other stars of that era. But he exploded onto the scene without any warning, and he went for. Well, the span of my book goes to 1941, from 1936 to 41, when he had to leave to when World War II started. So he was unhittable for a lot of pitchers, and there were a lot of people that had never seen this kind of stuff before, and he was just. You know, he was 17 years old, and one of the weird things is he would go back to school. He would pitch a game for the Indians, and then he'd go back to school the next day to continue education. And that by itself is something that's never been done before or since. But he was certainly one of a kind in a lot of different respects.
4: Well, absolutely. You mentioned World War II. Pearl Harbor happens. 2 days later, he's volunteering for the Navy, the first pro athlete to join. And they said, hey, play baseball and raise funds. He's like, no, I want combat. And he got in, and he got a lot of citations and ribbons. I mean, this is a true American heroic story, isn't it?
3: Yeah, he was. And when I was covering the Indians like 20 years ago, it was great. We would sit around listening to him tell stories of what it was like being, you know, in the war years, and, you know, how he had to put aside his baseball career to go fight the war, and then he came back. And one of the more amazing things I found in this is he came back his first day back from returning to the Indians from being in the service. He pitched to like a two-hit shutout, complete game over the Tigers, I think it was. And he never missed a beat after, you know, 4 years of being, you know, in the war. He comes back, and it's like he hadn't missed a beat at all. And it was his first 4 years, 5 years, or 5 to 6 years were the peak years of his career. He was still a great pitcher when he came back from the war, and pitched, I think it was two or three no-hitters during that period. But he was literally one of a kind, and he was always, the radio stations in New York always wanted him to have him on their show because everyone knew about him, but they didn't know a lot about him because he just had shown up. There was no, like, hey, everybody, get ready, because you're going to get really surprised by this guy. And that pretty much is what it was. And he went on for another 18 years, I think it was, for in his baseball career following the war. So he had a really quite a list of the things that he did during the war and after the war. And we got to, when I was covering the Indians, he would just sit around in the clubhouse, and we would be telling us stories about being in the war, and that was some more memorable times listening to him talk about that. But
4: that's anyway, awesome. I just said we only got like a minute. I just want to get this in real quick. I'll never forget the film where they wanted to see how fast he could throw. They had no jugs gun, so they had a motorcycle. You've seen it. And they tried to time how fast the motorcycle was going because they wanted to see how fast. Well, did he ever talk about that with you?
3: Yeah, they set up these two sheets on a sidewalk or actually a road, and they had a motorcycle, a policeman on a motorcycle, and they had a feller on the other side, and then the motorcycle cop took off and got as much speed up as he could do, and then Feller would like follow. He didn't follow him. He actually passed him, and actually had more speed on that than he did than the policeman did, and it was quite a moment. He said that the reason he agreed to do it. It was kind of a hokey thing, the whole thing. But he said the reason he wanted to do it is he was as interested in as everyone else was at how fast he could throw a baseball, and this was one of the ways in at that time that you could potentially, you know, see how fast he could really throw, because he was just standing there in a suit and tie, and when the cop went by, and then Bob Feller threw his fastball, and it was. I think it was about 5 miles an hour faster he was quite a showman throughout his life, all the way from the beginning to the end, and people just gravitated to him because he had that kind of aura about him.
4: No doubt. The book is called So Young, So Great, Bob Feller Electrifies Baseball in America, available from University of Nebraska Press on June 1st from our guest, Jim Ingram. Jim, I have a million more questions, but I got to run. Congrats on the book. Thanks for coming by.
3: Okay, thank you.
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0: Rick Tittle's got a black belt in keeping it real.
1: Keeping it real, y'all. Come on back. What you got? We got a book called Relegated. Oh, come on back. What you got? We got a book called Relegated with Todd Smith coming up.

0: is coming to America. There's 48 teams. There's more games than ever. There are a lot of games that do not look good on paper, but you never know. You know, I'll tell the story again. I went to one of the most extraordinary World Cup games in history. It was the last game of the first round at Stanford in 1994, the San Francisco venue, as it was called then. And it was between an already eliminated Russia and an already eliminated Cameroon. Big deal. Well, Russia won 6-1, and Oleg Salenko scored 5 goals, tied with Joost Fontaine for the most in World Cup history. 2 guys have scored 5 goals. So I saw that in person. Dmitry Radchenko with the others, and you can tell Salenko, Radchenko, definitely Ukrainian guys at that time playing for Russia. And Roger Mila, the oldest man ever to score a goal, is 42 years old. And I saw him score for Cameroon, and he ran over to the corner flag and did his famous dance. That was an extraordinary game. Who cares, right? 2 countries without big stars, and they're already eliminated. So I can't poo-poo it, because then sometimes you get these amazing matchups and the game stinks. But what I will mention is that for the first time ever, we're going to have a halftime show. You know, you can take the America out of the sport, but you can't take the sport out of America. Wait, maybe that's backwards. Anyway, why? Look, I am American. I'm proud to be American. Okay, I didn't do anything to earn being American. I was born here. It's not an accomplishment. It's really more luck than anything, unless you hate America. I think it's lucky to be born here. And I'm proud of America, but do we have to Americanize everything? We've never had a halftime show, ever. Not even the one here in 94, the final, Pasadena, Rose Bowl, Brazil beat Italy on penalties. Okay? Never! But it was announced this weekend at MetLife Stadium there, July 19th, which, by the way, 5 months after that game, will host Army-Navy. But they will have a halftime show with BTS. I don't know what BTS stands for. We used to call my friend's sister that, or cousin that, the big tit. Sorry, oh, I just said it on the air. I think tit's not that bad. But anyway, big tittle. The big tittle Swede. It's the 70s and we were 12. BTS, of course, is the Korean boy band that everybody goes crazy for.
1: By the way, Rick, in Korean, their band name translates to Bulletproof Boy Scouts, but I don't know what the BTS stands for.
0: Great knowledge from Dominic, and Bulletproof Boy Scouts is a great name for a band. I don't know why we don't call them that in the English-speaking world.
1: Oh, it looks like in 2017, they expanded their English brand name to Beyond the Scene, BTS.
0: Oh, okay. They should have kept Bulletproof Boy Scouts. I don't know. Maybe there's a bad connotation with Boy Scouts. I don't know. Beyond the Scene, BTS, Pokemon, Pocket Monsters, Capcom, Captain Commando. But yes, the Korean boy band, which is, of course, a huge hit. Shakira. Do you remember when Shakira was performing Side by Side by J-Lo? That was the first time J-Lo didn't look great. Shakira just, I thought she blew her away. She's so entertaining. Now, she's getting up there, but she's not as up there as Madonna, who's older than me, and she will be performing. Now, I don't want to be an ageist, but there you go. BTS, Shakira, Madonna. Now, I remember when I went to Super Bowl 37, which the Raiders lost, and I sat through the halftime performance, and if you were in the stadium, the sound went in and out. I told my friend, I go, that was a disaster. He goes, sounded fine on TV. I went, oh, it did, because in the stadium it was. And it was Shania Twain and No Doubt and Sting. All 3. You're lying, Rick. I'm not lying. They couldn't decide, but they probably thought, hey, one song from each of you. Doesn't know just what you're saying. Message in a bottle. So anyway, this is going to be a triumvirate again. Madonna, Shakira, and BTS. Now, you know, it's the Super Bowl hired Jay-Z to come up with entertainment, and they gave him millions. And they said, pick someone.

and like Bad Bunny. And I thought the Bad Bunny show was great. I didn't understand a word, but well, I understand a few words. But I thought it was like watching a Broadway play. It was well done. But the guy who was in charge of putting this together is Chris Martin. And they were all yellow. That's right. The Coldplay lead singer. And the halftime show will raise money for FIFA Global Citizen Education Fund. As long as it's not raising money to make a new peace prize. But this is the part that sucks. And if they got in, they got out, who cares? Have a halftime show. But they're going to break the laws of the game because halftimes are 15 minutes and FIFA has already said we're going to need more time. And we already know that with Super Bowls. Those halftime shows sometimes take 20, 25 minutes. Now, we got a little look at this during the Club World Cup final. Same stadium. This was all a run through. Chelsea ended up winning that. And that was with three people who, there's only one I know because she's in an ad on BART for Skechers, which is Doja Cat. Doja Cat, J Balvin, and Thames, not the river, T-E-M-S. So they threw on a stage, and this was all a run through. And by the way, that Club World Cup, which a lot of people were like, whatevs, that Club World Cup, no one pumped it up more than the Sports Byline broadcast network, specifically Rick Tittle, as I talk about myself in the third person, because I interviewed so many FIFA executives, and I got down and I kissed their behind, and then after I got done kissing their behind, I got up, and then I got down again, and then I kissed their behind again. And then there was a guy from Austria. Do you know Heinz Palme? I worked with him in 94 at the media center. Yes, Heinz is a great guy. Hey, I need that credential. Yeah. Media row for the Super Bowl. Landon Donovan's on a show with Ron. I sit down with Josie Altidore, the former forward who also played for Hull City and others. The guy coming over, I go, hey, about that credential in 6 months. And he's like, yeah, sounds good. But and I'm not saying anything wrong, but he's passed the buck to Zurich. He's just like, yeah, it's all coming out of Zurich. But I'm going to go ahead and guess that with 3 weeks left, that if I was going to get a credential, I would know. But the one thing maybe going for me is the fact that, you know, I talked about these Trumpian, draconian visas, you know, 60 days. Now he says he'll fast-track people if they can prove they have actual tickets. Like this game, Austria versus Jordan at Levi's Stadium. By the way, I looked at the Jordanian roster, never heard of anybody. And I know soccer. Now, I can't know the world, but I know soccer better than most Americans. 99% of Americans, I know more. I never heard of anybody. But maybe with no one showing up, maybe they'll throw me a credential. I don't know. No one cares. All right, when we come back, let's talk soccer with Todd Smith. He's written a book right here on Byline.

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3: 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And by God, we shall not allow their sacrifice to be forgotten. It's time to show the world just how great American can be. And we will not wait for tomorrow to come. We will stand here, this moment,

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1: Picked on by Woodgate, who's playing further and further forward. Huddleston, Modric, there to be hit, deflection, hit the post, Leonard!

0: That's what I had been saying. What had happened was Rick Tittle was just trying to keep it real and stay sucker-free.
1: All right, thank you for that, and welcome back to the show. Rick Tittle with you coast to coast and around the world on the American Forces Radio Network. And you know what a soccer nut I am, so it's great to welcome to the show author Todd Smith. He has a brand new book coming out tomorrow from Gallery Books entitled Relegated, One American's Pints and Pies Journey from the Top to the Bottom of English Football. Todd, welcome to the show. When did you get the idea to take this journey and put pen to paper here?
2: Yeah, I mean, just a couple of years ago, I found myself relegated as a writer. I'd written two previous books, and things just weren't going that great for me as a writer. And then I found myself watching some lower league English football, and the scenes were so intense and so great. And I realized at that point that I wanted to go there. I wanted to go experience all those lower league teams and towns and people. And so I started to make a pretty rough map going through all of the UK. And before I knew it, I had a book, to write.
1: It's amazing stuff, and for me, I've been a Tottenham fan since the 80s, and when I go over there, if they're not playing, well, back at the old White Hart Lane, and now they're in that big stadium, and I'm, you know, on pins and needles right now that they can get a result against Chelsea tomorrow, but beyond that, I liked going to, at the time, I want to see QPR at Loftus Road, or I saw Watford at Vicarage Road, just whatever. I would go to those. At that time, Division Two, and now we say the Championship,
2: sure.
1: And then even, you know, non-league, because for guys like us, we can't get enough. So, what are some of the more interesting, funny, anecdotal tales from the book?
2: Yeah, I mean, the lower leagues are where all of the great characters and storylines and supporters. An atmosphere really is. I mean, the Premier League is one of the best leagues in the world, with the best players. But you can compare some of those events and those matches to the NFL. But once you get into those lower leagues, it's where the real characters come out. And I went into East London, like deep into East London, like into the Cockney streets, and they have a team out there called Clapton CFC, and they are an absolute revolution of music and vibes, and they have a pub on the ground, and the ground is called the Old Spotted Dog. You know, like, you just can't make this up. And that's like in East London. And then I went north, right, into an old, one of the most industrial darkest holes during the Industrial Revolution, a city called Stockport, and they have a wonderful team called Stockport County, yeah, which is just south of Manchester. And you want to talk about a team that's like rooted into the area. I mean, Stockport County was unbelievable, and they were fighting for promotion as well. And their supporters welcomed me in. Todd from America, they took me, you know, to two different pubs, and it was just a wonderful atmosphere. And it's just one train stop south of Manchester, where two of the biggest clubs in the world are, City and United. So, yeah, Stockport in the north and Clapton CFC in East London for sure.
1: I remember one year Tottenham drew with Stockport County, and that was a very interesting game. And correct me if I'm wrong, they're playing Bolton for the playoff final, right?
2: Yeah, for sure. And they've always been, you know, they got relegated. They went into that death spiral, right, where they got consecutive relegations, and then they were out of league football.
1: Yeah.
2: And then they fought their way back, and they got promoted recently above Wrexham, and they just don't have the budget of Wrexham. And so you know, now, but now they're in the playoff to get promoted again. And Stockport is one of those like kind of feel good spots because the town had been voted like one of the worst cities in England for decades. And the team was in the gutter, and then the team starts to get better, and then the town starts to get better. You can see how all these things are tied together with promotion and relegation. So Stockport was just an absolute wonderful time.
1: That's why I tell people that winning and losing in soccer is more important than any sport, because like the Raiders are celebrating Fernando Mendoza and good times ahead, hopefully, but they would have been relegated, you know, if they, and then if you win, everyone wants to play for you and you're playing under European lights and the money is rolling in. I mean, I remember going to a Premier League game, Tottenham hosted against Bradford City, the Bantams, and they almost went non-league. I mean, these top flight teams in League Two, like MK Dons and Notts County and Swindon, Oldham Athletic, they were all at one point up there. And that's why that death spiral, and people say, how does it happen? It's like, well, your TV money dries up. Anyone who's any good doesn't want to be there. And if you have a promising youngster, you have to sell them to pay your bills.
2: Yeah, and that death spiral is real. I mean, you see it happen in real time. When a team gets relegated, they lose the TV deal, and then they have to sell off all their star players, and now they're replacing them with hopefully somewhat comparable, but then now the talent is less, and the gate will start to drop, right? And now you don't have money from a TV deal or the tickets because you can't charge your supporters the same amount of money if your club was facing like Arsenal and now they're playing like, you know, Doncaster. You can't charge them the same amount of money. And so all of a sudden everything gets tighter. And you're also facing 20 teams that have been in that division for maybe a long time, and they are hungry and they want to beat you in the worst way. And so when you compare that to American sports, there's nothing like it. And I'm in Minneapolis, and, you know, the Minnesota Twins are probably one of America's teams that should have been relegated like 20 years ago. But every year they stick around, the fans don't show up, they're offering $2 beers, and they keep losing year after year, and nothing happens and nothing changes. But in UK football, it's life or death for the team and the town. So those are real stakes.
1: Yeah, I know you went to Grimsby, and Grimsby Town is another one of those black and white striped teams. But the thing is, if you're a history nut like me, the Grimsby Chums in World War One, one school sent like 500 pals, chums, and at the Battle of the Somme, 400 were dead. And so still, that has an effect on, I don't mean to laugh, but it still has an effect on that town. So what was it like watching Grimsby Town?
2: Yeah, I mean, Grimsby was, I wanted to go to an industrial town that lost its industry to see what the football meant to that town. So in American correlation, you're looking at Flint, Akron, Pittsburgh. What happens when the team that's been there forever leaves? And you're 100% right. Grimsby had at one point was the largest fishing port and fleet in the entire world. And that fishing industry dried up, and now you're left with one of the worst, if not the worst, cities in England. And so you go there, and it's pretty grim, hence the name, but it's really desolate, and there's not a lot of hope there. And I went to the Maritime Museum. They have a display dedicated to how the football correlates to the fishing industry. And the badge has a boat in it and the whole thing. And when I went out to the Blundell Park where Grimsby plays, they have this giant black gate that's metal, and it's got barbed wire across the top, and it was straight out of Lord of the Rings. And the people there were all like proper Grimbarians or Grimmers. They were so lovely. They don't get a lot of Americans there. And so they welcomed me in, and we had some pints in the, you know, in the fan zone before, and then went out for proper fish and chips afterwards. And part of my experience in Grimsby to get a real feel was I volunteered at a food shelf. And I worked there for a full day, and it was really, really hard, but it kind of embedded me with the people, and the teams in the town, and the fate of the team in the town are so tied together. And Grimsby, the town, was really, really down, and their team was struggling at the time, and now they're doing all right. So it really fills the town with civic pride if the team is doing well. So Grimsby was a real full-scale experience, from the food shelf to the footy to the Maritime Museum to the fish and chips to the pints that almost killed me. So,
1: very cool. We just have about a minute, but I saw that your dad worked for the Minnesota Kicks, and for me, the Bicentennial, I was 11 years old. This is the first time I really kind of knew what was going on, but my Quakes were going to go to the Soccer Bowl. That's what they're going to call it, the Soccer Bowl. Yeah. And we lost in the semifinals to the Kicks. And then the Kicks lost, right? Who did the Kicks lose to?
2: Off the top of my head, I can't remember. I was a young lad. I was really young. And so I was in the locker room, and I was probably playing soccer with my brother in the tunnel. So, forgot who they lost to.
1: Well, looking forward to this book. Everybody check it out tomorrow from Gallery Books, entitled Relegated, One American's Pints and Pies, Journey from the Top to the Bottom of English Football, from our esteemed guest, Todd Smith. Todd, congrats, and thanks for coming by.
2: All right. Thank you so much for having me.
1: Good stuff. I'm Rick Tittle. Come back on Sports Byline.

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0: Rick Tittle's got a black belt in keeping it real.
1: Thank you for that, and welcome back to the show. So, Ronda Rousey, who once had the hell beat out of her by Holly Holm and then admitted that she contemplated suicide because her whole aura of being undefeated was gone. She went through a lot. Well, she got back in the ring against Gina Carano, who lost 100 pounds. And the fight was 17 seconds when Carano tapped out. And then they hugged cheek to cheek like two long-lost sisters who hadn't seen each other in 40 years. Not just that, but one had walked from home from Siberian gulag to find her in Paris. They hugged for 5 hours. And, I don't like MMA. I have no idea. I don't get the appeal. I just don't. It's just not for me. But I know it's huge. You know, not everything can be for me. And like a lot of people think soccer is stupid, and that's fine. You can think whatever you like. It's just an organized brawl, and I don't get off on it. I do like team fights. I like boxing. I'm not averse to fighting. I just think MMA is, it's not for me. I don't like seeing all the tats and the disgusting people and bare feet, but that's me. But everyone thinks it's a fix. They made $4 million a second. But I have never seen a post-match hug last 75 times longer than the fight. And, then someone said, oh, we have video of Ronda Rousey doing the fix. And it's like, no, you have video of her doing that move is what you have. She didn't make up the move. She practiced it a million times. But yeah, if you paid a lot of money for that, hey, you never know how long them things, like Mike Tyson used to have fights that long too. Maybe not that quick. A lot of first round knockouts of bums back in the day. All right, we got another hour, so come on back.

0: Police in San Diego say two teenage suspects opened fire at the Islamic Center of San Diego, killing three men before killing themselves.
1: We are considering this a hate crime until it's not.
0: Police Chief Scott Wall.
1: So we have our two suspects that are deceased. We have three victims at the Islamic Center. All three are adults, for a total of five people that are deceased.
0: Aerial footage showed more than a dozen children holding hands and being walked out of the parking lot during the police response.
1: All of the kids are safe.
0: Wall says a security guard was among the victims and that the two suspects were found dead in a vehicle stopped in the middle of a road nearby. Audio courtesy KGTV. I'm Jennifer King.
2: Four crew members are recovering after a crash involving two Navy jets. Officials say the crew members ejected safely and are in stable condition after the jets collided and crashed during an air show at a military base in Idaho. Emergency crews responded to the collision Sunday at the Mountain Home Air Force Base about 50 miles south of Boise. The remainder of the show was canceled. Nobody on the ground was hurt. Officials say the aircraft were performing an aerial demonstration when the crash occurred. Videos posted online by spectators show four parachutes opening in the sky as the aircraft plummeted to the ground. I'm Mike Hempen.
3: Democrats upset as redistricting map wars erupt across the South in states like Alabama, Tennessee, and Florida. Now South Carolina is in play. Republicans ramping up efforts to tweak the map with the goal of voting out Democrat Congressman Jim Clyburn in District 6. He says regardless, he's in it to win it, Clyburn telling CNN.
4: So I'm going to run, irrespective of what the makeup of the district might be.
3: Laura Winters reporting.
5: Cubans welcomed the arrival of a ship carrying humanitarian aid from Mexico to Uruguay. This man says, with the situation the country is in, anything that comes in helps, adding that it's the Cuban people who are suffering. In late January, U.S. President Donald Trump threatened tariffs on countries supplying oil to Cuba. The island has since faced severe shortages of food, fuel, and electricity, and constant blackouts across much of the country. I'm Lisa Dwyer.
6: Well, other countries have come to me and they've said we were getting ready to do a very major attack tomorrow. I've put it off for a little while, hopefully maybe forever, but possibly for a little while, because we've had very big discussions with Iran. You know, it's a very positive development, but we'll see whether or not it amounts to anything. We've had periods of time where we thought pretty much getting close to making a deal and didn't work out, but this is a little bit different. Now, we're ready going tomorrow, very big, and not something I wanted to do, but we have no choice because we cannot let Iran have a nuclear weapon.
7: The organization he works for says Dr. Peter Stafford had been treating patients at a hospital in eastern Congo and developed symptoms. Infectious disease specialist Dr. Celine Gounder says doctors are likely to be among the first to be infected.
8: This is Bundibugyo Ebola virus. So this is a more rare species of Ebola virus for which we have no vaccine or specific treatment.
7: Ebola spreads person to person through direct contact with bodily fluids. The CDC says seven Americans, including Dr. Stafford, are being transported to Germany for monitoring. I'm Ed Donahue.
9: Health Minister Samuel Roger Kamba says Congo will open three treatment centers for the Ebola virus following an outbreak of a variant that has no approved therapeutics or vaccines. During a visit to the city Bunia, Kamba said, "We know that the hospitals are already under stress. The World Health Organization has declared the disease outbreak a public health emergency of international concern after more than 300 suspected cases and at least 88 deaths in Congo and two in neighboring Uganda. It's sending a team of experts and supplies to help combat the spread of the disease." I'm Charles de Levesma.
10: The justices gave no comment in leaving in place rulings from the Federal Appeals Court in Philadelphia that dismissed the drug manufacturer's claims. The negotiation program was created as part of the 2022 Inflation Reduction Act. The law requires the government to negotiate prices for certain high-cost drugs in the federal insurance program for older adults on an annual basis. Republicans have criticized aspects of the law which was signed by Democratic President Joe Biden, but the Trump administration has embraced the authority to bring drug makers to the negotiating table. Marcela Sanchez, Washington.
11: Texas Attorney General Ken Paxton reaches a major settlement with Texas Children's Hospital, requiring the creation of the nation's first detransition clinic. The agreement also includes a $10 million payment over allegations of Medicaid fraud tied to gender transition procedures. Five doctors are expected to lose credentials under the settlement. The deal comes just days before Paxton's Republican Senate primary against Senator John Cornyn. Willie Nelson reporting.
12: A gun and a notebook that prosecutors say link Luigi Mangione to the killing of UnitedHealthcare CEO Brian Thompson can be used as evidence at his state murder trial. The judge's ruling Monday partially rejects a defense argument that those items were seized illegally at a Pennsylvania McDonald's where he was arrested before a search warrant was obtained. It's a major win for the Manhattan DA, enabling them to show the jury the possible murder weapon and evidence they say points to motive. But the judge ruled other evidence found during an initial search of Mangione's backpack must be suppressed. Julie Walker, New York.
3: As part of the settlement agreement in the president's $10 billion lawsuit against the IRS, another fund is being created for others targeted during the Biden administration. The attorney general is establishing an anti-weaponization fund with close to $2 billion in it. The president sued the IRS after a government contractor pled guilty to stealing his tax information along with some other wealthy Americans and then leaked all the documents to the media in 2019 and 2020. Laura Winters reporting.
13: The deal is one of the biggest proposed mergers so far this year. It would create the world's biggest regulated electric utility business by market capitalization. The proposed deal comes even as the energy needs of artificial intelligence drive demand higher across the country. The combined company would serve approximately 10 million utility customers across Florida, Virginia, and both North and South Carolina. Bob Agnew reporting. Treasury Secretary Scott Bessent says the U.S. will give a 30-day extension for countries to import Russian oil already in tankers at sea. That extends a temporary policy reversal aimed at reducing oil supply shortages caused by the Iran war. Bessent notes the policy will also help poorer countries who are especially in need of oil. However, there is a downside as the temporary lifting of sanctions could help Russia finance its ongoing war in Ukraine. Bob Agnew reporting.
14: British authorities have sentenced a truck driver to prison for smuggling cocaine in a shipment of underwear. Jacob Cockle was caught with 90 kilograms of coke in a truck carrying underwear and clothes from Kim Kardashian's shapewear brand from the Netherlands. The shipment of clothing was legitimate, and neither the exporter nor the importer involved in the smuggling. Cockle, meanwhile, has been sentenced to 13 years. Jason Walker reporting.
15: Aaron Rye's victory in this year's PGA Championship at Aronimink was a historic moment over 100 years in the making.
16: To be, a person that's the first one to have won in such a long time from England is an amazing thing and something to be extremely proud of.
15: On Sunday, Rye became the first English-born golfer to win the PGA since Jim Barnes in 1919.
16: Extremely, extremely proud. There's a lot of incredible and historic English players over those 100 years who have gone on to achieve incredible things and had phenomenal careers.
15: The 31-year-old Rye is the first player of Indian heritage to win a major. I'm Geffen Coolball.

0: Hello, I'm Jerry Stewart, and this is One Moment in America. Ever heard someone say that's not worth a hill of beans? Wonder where that saying came from? I'll give you the answer after this important message.
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1: See you there.
0: As far back as I can remember, if any person ever wanted to communicate the worthlessness of anything, they would say, it's not worth a hill of beans. Now, we've all heard it, but where did that saying come from? According to my research, it goes back in recorded history at least 800 years. Part of the strength of the Jack and the Beanstalk story is this idea that the boy Jack would trade a whole cow for a few beans. But notice this. The beans seemed worthless, but when planted, they grew into a huge beanstalk. Now, allow me a comment here. Are you feeling today like you're not worth a hill of beans? Know this. You are a magnificent creation created by God in His image. You're worth more than you'll ever know. Think about it. I'm Jerry Stewart, and that was One Moment in America.

0: SRN News, I'm Jason Walker. Gearing up for the midterms, several states and residents are going to the polls today in primaries. A New York judge, very controversial, and a lot of people are upset. He has ruled federal agents can no longer make arrests in and around three Manhattan buildings that where immigration proceedings occur. Russian President Vladimir Putin traveling to China today. He'll be meeting with Chinese leader Xi Jinping less than a week after President Trump wrapped up his own trip to Beijing. This meeting likely to be closely watched as China seeks to maintain stable relations with the United States while preserving strong ties with Russia. And negotiators have reached a deal to end a strike that brought North America's largest commuter train down. SRN News.
1: Do you owe $10,000 or more to the IRS like Mark?
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0: With the Wall Street Business Report, I'm Bill Alexander. It's a deal that will create the world's largest regulated electric utility by market value. NextEra Energy will buy Dominion Energy in an all-stock transaction valued at about $66.8 billion as U.S. utilities race to meet surging demand from data centers fueling the artificial intelligence boom. A federal court on Monday dismissed claims filed against OpenAI and its top executives by Elon Musk, who accused them of betraying a shared vision for it to guide artificial intelligence development. After investing $38 million, Musk accused OpenAI CEO Sam Altman of shifting into a money-making mode behind his back. Ford has confirmed a bold strategy for its European operations, which will see several new vehicles rolled out within the coming days. Ford will release two new commercial vehicles and five all-new passenger vehicles over the next 3 years. For the Wall Street Business Report, I'm Bill Alexander in Washington.
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2: There was another of those familiar prayer gatherings on the Washington Mall over the weekend. We've seen many of them before. I recall the million men who turned out for Promise Keepers a few years ago. There have also been marches by the left and civil rights marches, some of which have involved prayer. I'm all for prayer. Our greatest revivals have come from concerts of prayer. If there were a formula for revival, someone would have figured it out by now, because we certainly need it in every generation, especially now, since in this one, we are giving approval to everything that is counter to God's will. The list is long. Jesus said his kingdom is not of this world, but does that mean we should not be praying for our country and this fallen world of which it is a part? No, but our motive must not be for economic or cultural improvement, but glorifying God in all that we do. If that is our motive for revival, he just might send another one. Let's pray that it is, earnestly, and then pray that he does send one. I'm Cal Thomas.
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0: Ramsey Show in the Fairwinds Credit Union Studio. I am Rachel Cruz, hosting today with George Campbell. Like, I was going to say co-host, best-selling author.
1: Say what you want.
0: All the things. But we are here to answer your questions, so give us a call at 888-825-5225. We have Lacey on the line in Phoenix, Arizona. Hi, Lacey. Welcome to the show.
2: Hey, thanks for having me.
0: Absolutely. How can we help?
2: Yeah, so my question is, I'm a single mom of three, and I'm trying to determine if I actually should drop my emergency savings down to $1,000 to put that $9,000 towards my car loan.
0: Oh, my goodness. Okay, how old are the kids?
2: 17, 10, and 8.
0: Got your hands full. Ooh. I applaud you, Lacey. Being a single parent, I can't imagine. I mean, you're doing a fantastic job just calling and having a sentence that you're putting together, because I know it's probably so much work. Okay, so
2: you
0: have $9,000 saved.
2: I have
0: $10,000 saved. And how much debt do you have?
2: So I have my mortgage, which is $400,000, and then I have my car loan that's $40,000.
0: Okay. How much do you make a year?
2: My net take home monthly is $7,300.
0: Okay. So that car, so you're, what is that? Probably about $90,000?
2: Yes.
0: A correct. Year. Yeah, you're right. That car is kind of right on the bubble of too much car for what you make. We always say you don't want anything with motors and wheels being more than half of your annual income. And so you're not quite there, but you are kind of close. So I'm just curious, have you looked at, if you sold the car, what could you sell it for?
2: I have, and I've actually been going back and forth on this for a month or two.
0: Okay.
2: So I'm in an equitable position in the vehicle, whether I were to trade it in or sell it private party. So I owe $40,000. If I were to cancel the warranties, I would get that prorated refund applied to the loan, and I would be at $37,000. To pay that loan off.
0: Mm-hmm.
2: If I sell it private party, I'm hoping, it appears I would get about 43, and I actually just this weekend went into a dealership and was quoted a $41,000 amount for trading it in. And so the reason I bought this vehicle is because I had been in an accident, my car was totaled, and I purchased the warranties because I basically have no maintenance, no issues for the next 6 years. So that's the 150,000 mile powertrain warranty. And then it includes oil changes, tire rotations, all of that stuff. So I felt like I was getting a really good deal. However, I still have a $750 car payment. So I was looking at, okay, if I downgrade into something just a wee bit smaller for, $20,000, $25,000, then that'll drop my payment probably $350 a month.
0: Mm-hmm.
2: But then I'm not.
3: Why
2: then
3: not
2: I'm
3: sell it,
2: in the,
3: net your six, mm-hmm. and then use, five or nine to purchase something used for now and then upgrade later? Because then you're completely debt-free. And with your mm-hmm. great income, you'll be able to save that emergency fund up quick. You'll have $10,000 back in no time.
2: Yeah, and it just makes me nervous to not have that $10,000 in my savings account, because if there, for example, I had a dog emergency a few months ago that cost me $3,000. So if something like that were to come up, then I'm back to having to put something on a credit card, which I really don't want to do, right?
0: My question is, say you did George's plan, okay, and that means you only have $5,000 in the savings. If you didn't have a car payment, could you find another, I don't know, I'm making this up, $6,000, do you think, beyond the car payment?
2: In the position I'm in today, my monthly margin is about $1,100. So getting rid of that car payment, I am, $1,800 almost $1,900 in, in monthly margin.
0: Okay.
3: Which means you could cash flow a $3,000 emergency between your $1,000 emergency fund, and that's just month in.
0: And if you put that aside, then you could have your emergency fund built back up in 3 months.
2: Mm-hmm.
3: So I hope you don't have any emergencies in the meantime. But if you did,
0: You could have, you could cash flow up to $8,000 at that point. If you kept $5,000 in, use $5,000 for the car plus the six, go get an $11,000 car. I mean, you could make this work. It's just, it's transferring risk, Lacey, is kind of what we're looking at, because, you know, people feel safe when they have cash in the bank, understandably, but yet over here, there's still money owed. So from a net worth perspective, like, there's still risk there. So if you did the plan of selling the car, netting out six, putting five with it, buying an $11,000 car, now you have no risk, right? You have an $11,000 car, but plenty of people drive $11,000 cars.
3: And you might drive that for less than a year.
0: Yes.
3: As you save up and then get a better car.
0: Yep.
3: And then a better car. The problem is, when we drive brand new cars, our body says, I need to have a brand new car forever now. And so I kind of like stair-stepping it up, because you get used to that nice new leather smell and the fancy, you know, leather heated seats. And so I think there's something about sacrifice where you go, I'm going to drive this beater car and sacrifice for a short season, especially with your situation being single mom.
0: Yeah, so I have no debt.
3: Less risk.
0: I have no risk financially. Like, it is all you. There's no bank tied to you saying, if you don't pay this, we can come and get it, right? There's none of that happening. And so there's something that's very freeing about it. And we've studied, I mean, tens of thousands of people, I mean, hundreds of thousands throughout the years, millions of people that have gotten out of debt and have walked their way through the baby steps. And we have just seen time and time again, it really is the fastest, most reliable way to build wealth, when you have no payments and you depend on your income, which is your largest wealth building tool, and you yourself, with the autonomy of just you, are able to stair step you financially. And so getting a car loan out of your life, a $40,000 one, because even if it was $2,000, you know, that you're putting aside, it'll be two and a half years till you pay this car off. And that's a long time to have a $750 car payment.
2: Right.
3: I promise you can afford the oil change, and the tire rotation should be free with wherever you got your tires. So I think, you know, they'll sell you on those warranties all day and make you think this car is about to fall apart. And I go, well, maybe I shouldn't be buying this car if you're so worried that I need a warranty so bad.
0: You talk about this in your book, Breaking Free from Broke.
3: Oh, yeah. I mean, most of the money they make is warranties and financing. It's not from the margin on the car. That's why they hate people like me who walk in with a check ready to pay cash. And so I would get out of that warranty, bringing it down to 37, go get your 43 for it. Take that six in profit, plus some from your emergency fund, and find the best car you can. You know, do your research on make, model, and get a pre-purchase inspection for $100.
0: Yes,
3: so you know you're not getting a lemon.
0: That's right. And Lacey, if you have a few friends that are good with cars, maybe some of your friends' husbands or something, I don't know, have them look at it too, right? Because it is a big purchase, a car, and you want it to be reliable. You want to make sure all of those things are in check. And they are, though. That's, I promise you can find a used car that has all those things. And yeah, getting out of this payment and freeing it up, it's pretty amazing what it does. Yeah. But we're cheering you on, Lacey. You're doing a really, really good job.

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0: Up next, we have Valerie in Chicago. Hi, Valerie. Welcome to the show.
1: Hi.
0: Hello. Thanks for calling in. How can we help?
1: So we are currently in a multi-generational household. We just moved in not too long ago with my in-laws. But there has been some costly updates that probably should have been taken care of a while ago. But my in-laws are expecting us to pay for it, but they haven't fully given us the home yet. Does that make sense?
2: Yeah, I mean, when are they planning on giving you the home?
1: When it's paid off.
2: Okay. That's still a bad idea for tax reasons, but we can couch that for a second and talk about this multi-generational home. So is it just your in-laws and you guys right now?
1: Yes, there are 10 of us living here in the
2: home. So it sounds like more than that. Is it kids? Who else is there?
1: We have 6 kids.
2: Oh, okay. So how does this work? I'm curious, because I've heard about these. Who pays who? So they own the house, they pay the mortgage, and then you pay them rent?
1: And then we're just paying the utilities.
2: So you don't pay rent?
1: No.
2: Okay, so you're living pretty cheaply, and they're going, well, hey, listen, you guys are living here pretty cheap. The house is going to be yours. We think you should pay for these renovations.
1: Yes.
2: Repairs. How much is it?
1: Yes. Well, just for example, we had to order like a new, like a window, and that was like $900. So, but it had, you know, been needed to be taken care of before we moved in.
2: So they waited until you guys moved in and said, hey, there's a lot, a bunch of repairs to do. That's fun.
1: Kind of, but not really. But my husband, go ahead.
0: Well, I was going to ask, how did this all come about? Did they offer this as, you know, a great option in life, and you guys were like, let's do it?
1: Yes.
0: Okay.
1: My husband got a job opportunity, and so we moved back to his hometown.
2: Left to your own devices, would you guys want to have your own place?
1: No, we want the multi-generational to work. We want it to work.
2: Okay. Well, then I would do a reset. If you really want this to work, I would do a reset on all things finances. Because it sounds like you guys never actually came to any agreements as to how it would work other than you guys pay utilities. That was pretty much it.
1: Correct.
2: We need a whole lot more than that. And the thing about taxes I mentioned, if they give you the house while they're still alive, then you lose the ability to have the step-up in basis. So if they bought the house for $100,000, when they give it to you, now it's worth $500,000, where you're going to owe taxes on all the gains. But if you inherited the house after they pass, well, now there's a step up. And so the IRS says, hey, the house is worth $500,000, and
0: you got it at $500,000.
2: And you got it at $500,000, so there's no taxes. So if you went and sold it within a couple months, you have no taxes to pay. And so that's one of the issues with giving a home to your kids. It sounds like a really sweet thing to do while you're alive, but it's actually one of the worst things you can do from a financial perspective. So I'd caution you against that.
1: I didn't.
2: Which then complicates it, right? Well, how do you get the house? Well, you need to buy it from them outright.
0: Or you all live there until they die. I mean, you know what I mean? But is that what you guys want, though? You want a long-term life like this?
1: Yes. Okay. Yeah, that's what we're planning on.
0: How old are the parents?
1: In their 70s.
0: Okay. So, listen, people do life different. And if this is how you choose and what you guys value and want to do, you do what you guys want. I mean, you're all adults. Here's my fear, Valerie, is that down the line, and we've heard crazier than what I'm about to throw out. I'm just making this up. You know, his mom passes away in 5 years. Dad's 75, meets a woman online at 80. She wants to go and leave and sell the house, whatever. And you're 10, 15 years into this wonderful plan. Something gets derailed. And for 10 to 15 years, you and your nuclear family have done nothing from a home perspective of building equity, of having your own, of saving for a home. Quote, unquote, you're out of the deal now in this pretend scenario. And here you guys are in your 40s or 50s, and you're starting from nothing from a home perspective, which is it's the largest purchase you make as a home. It's the thing that, if you rent, it continues to go up, so that avenue is not smart long term. I mean, it just puts you in a in a scenario that can be very sticky that you don't see right now, but could happen in 10, 15 years, someone gets sick, right? And you have to take care of them.
1: Yeah.
0: There's addiction.
2: Or they run out of money, and now they're doing a reverse mortgage, and now can't even inherit the home without paying them.
0: Yes.
2: And so there's a lot of issues that could arise in the meantime.
0: This is why doing deals with family can be a little sticky, and what I'm going to propose is going to sound probably a little heartless, but I would almost write some type of legal contract that could hold up in court that literally plays out. It's what we would do if someone did a partnership in business. We don't recommend partnerships, but if we do, we're like, you got to think about it all. Addiction, divorce, you know, you go through all the things that could happen to put you guys in a bad situation, and you guys need to lay out scenarios to protect yourselves for whatever that could look like in the future. So that's my only word of caution. That doesn't always happen. Sometimes there's crazier things that happen. Sometimes nothing happens and everything's fine, but we wouldn't have jobs if everything went according to plan for people.
1: Yeah, and they are willing to write something, you know, get something in written form in case, you know, XYZ happens.
0: Okay.
2: And then I would also come to an agreement on how repairs and renovations are going to work, because you're going to have more of this as time goes on. And so are you guys going to cover it forever? Are we going to split it 50-50?
0: Yeah,
2: that's up to you guys to decide. And if you want to foot the bill for this one, but I think if it's $20,000 in repairs and they just neglected to do them, I don't think that should fall on you.
0: Mm-hmm. And then Valerie, you and your husband need to have some really healthy check-ins as well, because sometimes you get locked in a situation where you start to be really unhappy living with his parents. And again, maybe not next year, but 5, 6, 7 years, resentment plays up and you know what I mean? Comes in and it starts to erode you guys, right? Like you just need to be thinking through all of this. Or if he gets another job offer, he got a job offer to move home. What if he gets an offer that would triple his salary and it moves you guys somewhere that you like really want to, but then you feel stuck in some situations, right?
1: Yeah.
0: At the house. So
2: or they expect you to take care of them regardless of the finances.
0: Yes.
2: Because they are in their 70s.
0: Yeah. Yep. So I would be looking at every possible thing and saying it out loud, and you and your husband be in agreement.
2: And I would meet with an estate planning attorney just to help you navigate this. Not out of like, we're not suing anybody. It's just more, hey, can you help us craft this in a way that makes sense for everybody?
1: Yeah, I think that would be great. And I would feel comfortable probably doing that.
2: Yeah. And they can walk you through those financial aspects as well of what I mentioned of inheriting the house versus them giving it to you while they're alive. Because that's also some pieces to think about. We get too many calls where someone calls in and they go, yeah, they just gave it to me while they were alive. And we go, well, you have a tax bill on that $700,000 in gains from when they bought it in 1982.
1: Yes, yes. Okay.
2: How many bedrooms is this? I'm just curious with 10 people there.
1: 3, 4, 5 bedrooms.
2: Wow. So are the kids all bunking up?
1: No, just some of our boys. They're younger. And so they also have a bedroom, but there's essentially two like primary suites.
2: And the six kids are splitting three rooms.
1: Yes.
2: Okay.
1: And then we have a baby with us, but also there's potential to like make other bedrooms if we need to along the way, but it's a pretty spacious house. It's 7,000 square feet.
2: Oh, wow. This is palatial.
0: That's great. That's great.
2: Oh, this is palatial.
0: That's great. That's great.
2: Oh, I hope it works.
1: Thank you.
2: It sounds so good on paper. Like grandma and grandpa are there, and Dr. Arthur Brooks, he's mentioned this. It sounds so good on paper. Like grandma and grandpa are there, and Dr. Arthur Brooks, he's mentioned this because his kids live with him.
0: Yes,
2: grown
0: that's right.
2: Kids, and it's a great

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1: With SRN News, I'm Mitch Thomason in Washington. At the request of some Middle East allies, President Trump is pausing his plans for another attack on Iran. Kentucky, among states holding primaries today, GOP Congressman Thomas Massie being challenged by retired Navy Special Forces vet Ed Galvine, endorsed by President Trump. A tentative contract agreement ends New York's Long Island Railroad strike service on the LIRR to resume early this afternoon. Investigators plan to execute search warrants today as they investigate yesterday's deadly shooting at the largest mosque in San Diego. Attorneys for the man accused of killing Charlie Kirk will be making their case today to close portions of a July hearing and to seal some of the evidence. The Dow futures are down 68 points, while the Nasdaq futures are off just about 200 points. More details at srnnews.com.
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0: 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All right, let's go to Wanda in State College, Pennsylvania. Hi, Wanda. Welcome to the show.
1: Hi, Rachel. Hi, George. How you doing?
0: Hi, we're doing great. How can we help today?
1: So I would like to know how one ages gracefully, financially speaking. I honestly thought the Lord would come back, but while we wait, the cost of long-term care is astronomical, and frankly, one cannot afford. I feel like the country is not financially kind to the elderly requiring care, and the life that we save for without debt, investing smartly, is just gone in a poof because the cost involved with any type of elder care. So I'm 56, my husband's 57, and after having witnessed what my parents, who have since passed on when they needed care, it makes me nervous for me and my husband and even my in-laws. So how does one plan for that?
0: That's a great question. So there's a couple of things you can do. There is long-term care insurance. Have you looked into that?
1: I've been thinking about it. I honestly have not, and I'm not sure how old I need to be to even invest in that.
2: We generally say once you turn 60, on your 60th birthday, as a gift to yourself, I would look into it and purchase a policy for you and for your husband. Because the earlier the better, the lower the premiums.
1: Got it.
2: Because that's the one thing that could tank you is that long-term care, a nursing home stay. Can run over $100,000 a year easily.
1: Yeah.
2: And the average stay is 2.5 years. So you're talking $250,000 out of your nest egg if you even have it to cover something like that.
1: Correct.
2: And so it's worth it, even though oh man, it's an expensive insurance. Yes, but you're not going to have it forever. And hopefully, fingers crossed, we can get you self-insured to where your nest egg can cover that easily without, depleting
0: yes.
2: your retirement.
0: Yep. So that was going to be the next option. So you can do long-term care insurance. And then the next option is you, Wanda, you and your husband. So where are you guys at financially?
1: Oh, we've got a couple of retirement accounts. We're still working, just about to pay off our house at the end of the year. So we're doing okay and everything.
0: Yeah. How much are in those accounts?
1: Oh, goodness. Let me think. He has 300. I think I might have 400. I don't even know how they're split out. I kind of glaze over when it comes to investments and retirement. We have about almost 100,000 in the bank.
0: Okay. So, you guys are around 800,000, and then your house is almost paid off, which is so exciting.
1: Correct.
2: What's that worth?
1: Probably the last time we checked, somewhere around 250 to 300.
0: Okay, cool. Great.
2: So you guys are net worth million. That's just the math.
0: Says maybe.
2: That's the math, Wanda.
0: I think
2: it's not
0: you
2: an
0: are.
2: Opinion.
0: I think you are, which is very exciting.
2: Based on accounting standards,
0: yes.
2: Your assets minus liabilities would put you over the $1 million mark, which is awesome. That's a great milestone. It's not to say you can go retire tomorrow, but at least you're heading in the right direction compared to most of America. So I would continue to invest. Once the house is paid off, I'd start maxing out those retirement accounts and build up enough of a nest egg where $250,000, is not going to tank your retirement. You can still retire with dignity and know that you have those costs. And again, at that point, you still might want long-term care and let the nest egg continue to grow in the meantime. And maybe you need it, maybe you don't. But either way, you're covered, not wondering, is a health scare or a nursing home stay going to ruin us?
0: Going to take us out, yep. All right, let's head to Catherine in Virginia. Hi, Catherine. Welcome to the show.
3: Hi, how are you?
0: Hi, we're doing great. How can we help?
3: Okay, so I would like to know, should we increase our living expenses while we save up a down payment for our house?
0: Should you increase your living expenses?
3: Yes.
0: So spend more per month while you're saving up a down payment.
3: Mm-hmm. Yes, because we're welcoming our second baby in September, and right now we're living in a studio apartment so that we could save up quickly for the emergency fund while I was pregnant, and our lease is about to be up.
0: Okay, yeah. How much do you guys bring home a month?
3: My husband brings home $5,320 per month.
0: Okay, perfect. And are you home with the baby?
3: Yes, we have a toddler. She's 1.5.
0: Okay, so great. So that where you guys are in Virginia, what would be an average rent for, I don't know if you guys do like a 2-bedroom or a 3-bedroom or a small home? What are you looking at rent-wise?
3: It seems to be about like for something decent, $1,300 to $1,500.
0: Okay, yeah.
3: Mm-hmm.
0: Yeah, I would say that's pretty doable. I mean, we say 25% of your income is what should be for living expenses, for rent or mortgage. So that's about right.
2: Yeah, $1,350 or so would get you right there. And if it's, 26%, it's not like anything's on fire. It's just a parameter to make sure that you have money left over to do things like save a down payment and invest and save for the kids' college and live your life and go on vacation.
0: Because
2: too many people have their house payment or rent at, 50% of their take-home pay.
0: Yeah, so if you guys upped it some, Catherine, for sure, I think that you can make that move. Because saving for the down payment, it may take you guys, 2-3 years possibly of you renting somewhere to save that up. And, yeah, I probably would not want to do that in a studio apartment with two little kids. I would like walls and separate rooms for the sanity of everyone.
3: Yeah, because my husband, he actually works remotely. He lost his job right before I got pregnant with our daughter.
0: Oh,
3: so
0: wow.
3: We took a big pay cut. And so after we used that money from our house that we had bought when we first got married to move down here and pay off all of our debt, because we just couldn't afford the mortgage, which was about $2,000.
0: Mm-hmm.
3: Yeah, so we're just trying to figure out how we can save up as quickly as possible.
2: Yeah,
0: that's great.
2: Resetting with some peace this time.
0: For sure. Yeah, do you guys have any more consumer debt that you're working on?
3: No.
0: Okay, great. So, yeah, so it really is that down payment. Do you guys have kind of a goal that you're shooting for?
3: We're hoping about 40.
0: Yes.
3: Hopefully in, 2.5 years. Just based off of the numbers right now, my husband thinks he'll get a couple of raises, but I just don't want to base it off the money we don't have yet.
0: Sure. No, I get
2: that. Don't count the chickens before they hatch, but I'm hopeful. If he's got that mindset, I think he will increase his income because he's going for it.
0: Well, and the fact that he was being paid more in his last job than the job he took, so it makes me think he's marketable, right, at some level to be able to be making more, too. So that's exciting.
2: I like that specific goal. 40 grand, 2.5 years.
0: That's
2: a little over $1,300 a month. So we have to be putting that away in a high-yield savings account. We'll let it grow.
3: Yeah.
2: And if you don't have a good one, Fairwinds is an awesome partner of ours. You can go to fairwinds.org/Ramsey and get a great high-yield savings account to help your down payment fund.
0: Yeah.
2: Awesome. We're so excited for you.
0: And pregnant with number two, you said, right?
3: Yes.
0: Okay. Congratulations. So exciting. Yeah, I think with This is the change in lifestyle or in life that happens, life scenarios that does make you say, okay, what do we need to shift to create some peace that's doable? And the beautiful thing is that Catherine and her husband freaking worked their butts off to get out of consumer debt so that $1,200, $1,300, $1,400 in rent is doable while saving more. If not, they would be paying 2 car payments that would equal that.
2: Yeah.
0: And they wouldn't be able to save for a down payment if they still had debt. So
2: those are heartbreaking calls when we get those. So it's nice to see someone doing it right.
0: I know. So that's the power, you guys, of getting out of debt and freeing up your income, is that you can actually put money away and save for things that you want in the future for you and your family. So, Catherine, well done. And good luck to you guys with baby number 2.

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1: Today's question comes from Owen in New York. He says, I make $124,000 a year making two jobs more than my parents ever earned. I bought a used car and went to a cheap in-state college. My problem is that I can't afford a home. And my parents, who are retired, have a $650,000 home. I live in upstate New York where property taxes are $1,000 a month and houses that aren't falling down sell in 3 days. How can I possibly afford a home, and how do I stop being this angry about being stolen from by the boomer generation and their generation's government, which is ruining my relationship with my parents? That got dark quick.
0: Oh my gosh.
1: I just a little anger, and then he just said it out loud.
0: Hug Owen. I feel like Owen needs a hug.
1: Wow.
0: And he's mad at his parents?
1: He's mad at the entire boomer generation.
0: How dare you? How dare you own a home?
1: Wow. And the generation's government.
0: Listen,
1: okay.
0: I get kind of being pissed about the housing situation. That's understandable. It is so crazy. It is. It's wild how expensive
1: things
0: are.
1: I can't wait
0: for
1: Owen to have kids for them. They're going to be so mad at Owen's generation. You ruined everything.
0: You ruined everything.
1: Listen.
0: Oh, no, Owen.
1: Why were you a child in 1992 instead of buying up a home? What were you doing, man?
0: What were you doing at three?
1: That's the running joke. Okay, but I do feel his anger.
0: Yeah.
1: And I actually mentioned...
0: Not to that extreme, mad at your parents.
1: But I understand going, I've done everything right.
0: Sure.
1: Even debt-free, making six figures, it's still hard to afford a home where you want to live.
0: Yep.
1: No matter what your age is. And so I get where he's coming from. But the real question, how can I possibly afford a home, is set a goal. And if you're debt-free, you should have no payments. And if you have reasonable rent right now, you should have a pretty good amount of margin in that $124,000.
0: Yeah.
1: To set aside in a high-yield savings account to start saving up a down payment.
0: I mean, we just talked to a couple right right before the break. And they bring home $5,000, and she said they still can probably put away $1,300, and that's with her and two kids and a husband.
1: Yeah, and he makes double that single, no kids.
0: That's what I'm saying. So, like, you can make some serious sacrifices to put some serious cash away, and that's the reality of what has to happen. Now, did that have to be true for your parents for as long as what you're going to have to do? Maybe not. Maybe not. But it is the reality, and I think that's what's hard is, like, it sucks, and I think we can say that. But then what's the next thing we're going to do? Are we going to sit and complain and be mad? Or are we going to say, okay, let's get creative and figure out how can I put money aside to save up for a down payment? And we say for first-time home buyers, 5% is a great goal, right? Up to 20 is awesome to avoid PMI, but 5%. Are you going to have to drive 20 minutes further one direction than what you want? Maybe. I don't know. But so there's ways to do it, and people are buying homes, and maybe it's going to take longer. And not specifically where you want to be, but that's where we're at. And that's the solution. That's what we try to do on this show is, like, there's a lot of people that are just complain about it all day, which I get, but
1: venting
0: also
1: can be fun for a little bit.
0: Yeah. Vent for some, but what are you going to do? What are you going to do after that? If you keep venting, then you're going to be getting nowhere financially if you don't have a goal.
1: Yeah. Well, and there is some actual stats behind this anger. The median home price is now roughly six times the median household income. When you look back at the 1970s, it was like two times.
0: Yeah.
1: So it is hard.
0: Three times
1: is
0: hard. Yes.
1: I don't want to minimize that. It is harder for a young person to save up for that home. And so that's not just the market being the market. Part of it is structural. Part of it is supply and demand. Part of it is the interest rates during COVID were so low, and now everyone's hanging on to their house because of the mortgage.
0: Yeah, 2% rate or something.
1: So no one's letting go of their homes. And you've got the boomers who have had these homes for a long time, they've appreciated, and they're going to have a big tax bill if they sell, so they don't want to get out. But there is something, Rachel, I want to bring up that is actually happening right now in Congress.
0: Oh, yeah.
1: That could actually help a little bit.
0: Okay,
1: so
0: tell
1: us. It's not going to be like a silver bullet, but it's a move in the right direction. So you may have heard on the news these large institutional investors, firms that own hundreds of thousands of single-family homes. You've heard private equity firms.
0: Yeah.
1: Well, they've been buying up these homes at scale in cash, outbidding regular families, which is really frustrating. People like Owen were about to go buy that home. It gets bought up by, you know, Blackstone.
0: Yeah, yeah.
1: And so that makes it more difficult, and we believe homes are for people, not portfolios. And so there's actually a bipartisan bill working through Congress right now. It's called the 21st Century Road to Housing Act. And what's encouraging is the Senate version passed 89 to 10.
0: Oh, wow. Of actually
1: that's about as bipartisan as it gets.
0: Yeah,
1: so everybody is for these protections to keep large institutional investors from buying up more single-family homes. So it's a good bill, and it actually could help some people buy a home, could free up some of the supply.
0: So it would basically stop these private equities of buying up residential homes.
1: It would force them to sell off within 7 years, and the ones that own 350 or more, they can't buy anymore. It just blocks them completely. And if you are renting one of those homes, you have the first right of refusal to buy that house. So there's a lot of good things in the bill. Here's the catch, Rachel. This is government for you. So the Senate passed that, but it goes to the House now. Well, the House released their own amended version, and they quietly stripped out these key provisions gave the bill its teeth. So they kept the name, and they removed all the substance, and the House vote is happening this Wednesday. And so if this weakened version passes, these protections are gone, which sucks.
0: So we don't want it now.
1: We do not want this House bill to pass. And so, listen, I'm not a person who thinks I can sway government, but if this matters to you, and I think it should, I would let my House representative know.
0: To say no.
1: Yeah, this is one of those times where you go find a rep, 60 seconds, go to house.gov. We'll drop a link in the description to make it easy for you, and tell them to keep the protections in place and to say no to this bill on Wednesday. And, you know, Congress hears from lobbyists every day. They almost never hear from regular people like you and I, and that's the gap you can fill. And we say all the time on the show, Rachel, you know, what happens in your house is more important than what happens in the White House.
0: Mm-hmm.
1: But there are structural things happening in the White House that can help the American people. I believe the government's job should be to create an environment that helps people win financially.
0: That's right. That's right.
1: Not to solve our problems, but to be a part of that solution. So go to house.gov, find a rep. We'll drop a link in the description if you want to learn more about what's going on. We'll drop a link to an article.
0: Yeah, that's the bait and switch, though.
1: Find your rep.
0: Good bill in Congress, now bad bill that went to the House.
1: So, I mean, as I was reading it, I was like, this is like a movie plot. It's
0: so
1: like
0: crazy.
1: The bad guys are trying to swap it last minute to sneak it in.
0: Yeah.
1: And this is how it all happens. It's like late night. They kind of sneak it through the door. Nobody knows about it. No one has time to read it. And then you're voting on it. This is insane. This is why I'm not in politics, Rachel. It's too much stress for me. We can help someone in 7 minutes on this show.
0: I know.
1: Congress has a hard time doing that. But
0: that's,
1: I'm glad we're moving in the right direction.
0: Yes.
1: This is a good bill,
0: right.
1: Everybody should care about it and say yes to that.
0: Love it. But say no.
1: Say no to the House
0: bill.
1: All
0: right, but we are going to say yes to Mike in, what is this, Westchester, New York. Hi, Mike. Welcome to the show.
2: How's it going, guys?
0: Good. How can we help?
2: Good. So today I'm going to be talking about how I graduated in December from college, and then I came out with about $21,000 in federal loans. So I'm still in my grace until August, but I've already paid off about $11,000.
0: Wow, good for you.
2: Yes, thank you. My question today is, do I continue on this path for about another four or five months, or do I take out from my Roth and kind of just end all right now as far as student loans?
0: Yeah, that's a great question. I would just keep at it. I would just keep cash flowing, paying this off, because if you did take money out of your Roth IRA, that's a retirement account, and you will get penalized by doing that and paying taxes too on it because you're not 59 and a half. So that's going to be the key. You want to be able to get that money out without that penalty. And so I would keep that in, let it continue to grow. And yeah, in 4 months, Mike, well done. You'll be student loan debt free. Do you have any other debt besides the student loan?
2: That's it. I drive a used car and I kind of just stay frugal.
0: Good for you. How much are you making?
2: I bring home about $4,000 a month.
0: Good for you,
1: nice.
0: Mike. Well done.
1: Just keep at it. If you had non-retirement investments, like in a brokerage account, then we would say, yeah, let's sell those off and get rid of this debt even faster. But because it's in those retirement accounts, you can technically take out contributions, but then you're still unplugging all the growth. And at your age, if you actually map out what that cost is costing you over decades,
0: way more than $10,000.
1: You'll be slapping yourself going, what did I do? That could have been $150,000 or $500,000. Way to go, man. Get debt-free and stay debt-free.

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3: News this hour from Town Hall. I'm Rich Thomason. Looks like the Iranian regime is safe, at least for the moment.
4: President Donald Trump says he's holding off on a planned attack of Iran. Trump made this announcement on his Truth Social platform. He said he made the decision after talking to the leaders of Saudi Arabia, the United Arab Emirates, and Qatar.
3: Correspondent Jonathan Gambrell, the president giving Tehran a bit more time to agree to a deal that he can accept. And that would include the Iranians agreeing to give up their pursuit of nuclear weapons. Deadly attack at a large Southern California mosque.
5: Police in San Diego say two teenage suspects opened fire at the Islamic Center of San Diego, killing three men before killing themselves.
6: We are considering this a hate crime until it's not.
5: Police Chief Scott Wall.
6: So we have our two suspects that are deceased. We have three victims at the Islamic Center. All three are adults, for a total of five people that are deceased.
5: Aerial footage showed more than a dozen children holding hands and being walked out of the parking lot during the police response.
6: All of the kids are safe.
5: Wall says a security guard was among the victims and that the two suspects were found dead in a vehicle stopped in the middle of a road nearby. Audio courtesy KGTV. I'm Jennifer King.
3: Service on New York's Long Island Railroad is slated to resume later today. A tentative contract ends a three-day strike that closed the LIRR. Voters in several states are going to the polls today in primaries. In Kentucky, incumbent Republican Congressman Trump foe Thomas Massie being challenged by Trump-endorsed candidate Ed Galvine. Acting Attorney General Todd Blanche goes up to Capitol Hill today for his first congressional testimony since taking over at the Department of Justice. On Wall Street this morning, the Dow futures are down 81 points. The Nasdaq futures 200 points lower, and the S&P futures are down 30 points. More on these stories, townhall.com.
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3: An Ebola outbreak is spreading in the Democratic Republic of Congo.
8: As this deadly Ebola outbreak continues to spread, the Congolese government has sought to reassure people that its response teams are working hard to trace and investigate suspected infections, and that there's no need for panic. However, with cases now identified in new areas, including Niakunde in Ituri province, Butembo in North Kivu, and the city of Goma, concern is inevitably growing. Meanwhile, in Bunia, one of the initial centers of the outbreak, an American doctor has tested positive after being exposed while treating Ebola patients.
3: That's the BBC's Tom Bateman. The Congolese Health Ministry is reporting that there have been at least 131 deaths and more than 500 suspected cases. World Health Organization's declared the outbreak a public health emergency of international concern. The UN Health Agency plans to convene an emergency committee to advise on recommendations. Townhall.com. Golf's second major of the year has been won by an Englishman for the first time in more than a century.
9: Aaron Rye's victory in this year's PGA Championship at Aronimink was a historic moment over 100 years in the making.
10: To be a person that's the first one to have won in such a long time from England is an amazing thing and something to be extremely proud of.
9: On Sunday, Rye became the first English-born golfer to win the PGA since Jim Barnes in 1919.
10: Extremely, extremely proud. There's a lot of incredible and historic English players over those 100 years who have gone on to achieve incredible things and had phenomenal careers.
9: The 31-year-old Rye is the first player of Indian heritage to win a major. I'm Geffen Coolball.
3: Former Los Angeles police detective Mark Furman has died. He played a central role in the O.J. Simpson murder trial back in the 90s. Mark Furman was 74. More on these stories at townhall.com.
2: Here's your current forecast from Real Talk 1540 WYOH. For today, we'll have a chance of showers and thunderstorms, hot with a high near 90. For tonight, we'll have a chance of showers and thunderstorms with a low near 60. Wednesday, we'll have a chance of rain showers with highs in the upper 60s. Wednesday night will be mostly cloudy with lows in the mid 40s. Thursday will be mostly sunny with a high near 70. Thursday night will be partly cloudy with a low near 50. And Friday, we'll have a chance of rain showers with a high near 70.
11: Hi, I'm Jay DeMarcus of Rascal Flats. I've had the honor of playing for our troops overseas. I'll tell you, the joy I felt getting the chance to give back to our nation's heroes is something that's stuck with me ever since. If you're currently serving or have served, I just want to say thank you. Without your sacrifice, I wouldn't get to enjoy the freedoms that we do every day. It's a debt that cannot be repaid. Thank you from the bottom of our hearts. This message is brought to you by the U.S. Air Force.

0: and common sense is weird. So we're here to help you transform your life from the Ramsey Network and the Fairwinds Credit Union Studio. This is The Ramsey Show, and I'm Rachel Cruz, hosting with George Camel. We are answering your questions at 888-825-5225. All right, let's head to Sam in Roanoke, Virginia. Hi, Sam. Welcome to the show.
1: Hey, how are you guys doing?
0: Hi, we're doing great. How can we help?
1: So I'm 17, and I'm a business owner, and I'm just wondering how I could build credit without using a credit card, because I want to buy my first home within the next few years and just don't know where to start on that.
2: Nice. Way to go, man. What are you making with this business?
1: Right now, I'm doing around $2,000 to $3,000 a week.
2: A week?
1: That fluctuates to the... Yes, sir.
2: So you're talking 100 to 150 grand a year at 17.
1: Yes, sir. Now, that is before taxes, but yes, sir.
0: What are you doing, Sam? That's amazing.
1: I'm a mobile mechanic.
0: Wow.
2: Did you go to trade school for that?
1: I graduate in a month.
2: Way to go.
0: Sam, we applaud you.
2: How do we clone Sam?
0: Unbelievable.
2: Okay.
0: That's so great.
2: I love it. Okay, so you're trying to build credit because you want to buy a house one day?
0: In 3 years. Yes, he wants to be a homeowner
2: by 20 years old. Well, here's the good news. You don't need credit to do that. I know that sounds crazy coming out of my mouth. Do you believe me, Sam, first of all? Do you trust me? I feel like Aladdin right now.
1: I believe you.
2: Okay.
1: Yes.
2: So the way to do that is through something called manual underwriting. And it's something I've done personally. And our friends at Churchill Mortgage, they specialize in these. They've done tons of them for Ramsey fans who live life outside of the stupid credit system we live in, which is go into debt to get a score so you can get more debt so you can hopefully pay that off perfectly to hopefully increase your score to hopefully get a higher score. Does it sound crazy to you?
1: Yeah, it does sound a little twisted.
2: Because it is. And so manual underwriting instead of automated underwriting, which is let the computer decide if you should get the mortgage and let the three-digit number define your financial life. So instead, the lender will look at your situation. Do you have on-time rent payments, Sam?
1: I don't believe so. I don't think I quite know what those are.
2: So do you rent right now or do you live with family?
1: I live with my parents, so...
2: Is the goal, are you going to live there for the next 3 years while you save up?
1: I'd like to rent eventually within the next year or two, but okay. As of now, yes, I plan to stay there.
2: Okay. So you'll be required to show on-time rent payments, whether it's to your family or to a landlord if you decide to go rent elsewhere. But you'll need a year of on-time rent payments. You need some utility bills in your name. So, you know, think water, electric, cell phone, internet, things that show that you pay your bills on time, that your insurance premiums are paid consistently, that you have strong employment history, that this business has done 100 grand for the last 3 years, and some solid savings and down payment.
1: I gotcha.
2: And if you have those things, you don't need to have the credit score in order to buy that home or get the mortgage.
0: Yeah, so Sam, if you were to live with your parents for the next 3 years, then I would be keeping track at least 2 years out of rent.
2: Documented bank transactions going to mom and dad.
0: So document those if you put deposits in for rent. And maybe they put one bill in your name, like internet or something. I don't know. And you pay something so that you have a bill or your cell phone. One or two bills that's tied to your name. So making sure, yeah, you have that. And then, of course, the down payment, what he's saying. Or if you go and rent somewhere in the next year or two, then that's great because that rent will show up and that utility bill that you'll pay at the apartment or house that you rent, you know, all of that will show that history. But the history is big on manual underwriting. You have to have that.
1: Oh, I gotcha. That makes sense.
0: But yeah, I mean,
2: if you keep doing this, you're going to pay cash for a home and ignore the entire system. That's pretty wild. What's your savings goal right now?
1: Right now, I'd like to have, by the end of this year, around 40,000 saved, because I do want to possibly migrate into a shop space to rent at the end of this year.
0: Yeah.
2: Cool.
1: And just grow my business that way.
0: It's amazing.
1: But yeah, right now,
2: what are your monthly expenses?
1: So I do have three vehicles. I do have a lot of tools I have to go through to, I guess, keep my work going. And besides that, just insurance, gas, basic utilities.
2: Nice.
0: And you're doing this all on your own.
1: Currently. Yes, ma'am.
2: The solopreneur.
0: That's amazing, Sam.
2: That's great. All the cars are paid off, those three cars?
1: Yes, sir.
2: Nice.
0: Okay, Sam, I want to implore you because you're doing above and beyond. I mean, you're a one percenter when it comes to the 17-year-olds in America. And if you stick to this principle with your business, Sam, it is going to help you not only grow but create such peace and wisdom is do not go into debt in your business, okay? So when you were 20, 21, and you're like, hey, I need to go and get 5 more trucks and I need to do this and that, I'm just going to go get a small business loan, you know, whatever, whatever. Say no.
2: You're
0: going to
2: get mailers, Instagram ads, emails telling you, hey, we'll give you a loan, Sam. Scale your business. You deserve it.
0: Yes, move.
2: Say no.
0: At the speed of cash with your business, Sam. Stay debt-free. And I promise you, it's one of the number one things that takes small businesses out is debt and overhead expenses like that. I mean,
2: and the debt stays with you even if the business fails.
0: That's right.
2: They don't care.
0: So
2: they still want their payment.
0: You're in the green, and so stay there, Sam. Do not go into the red. Do not go into debt for your business. But, man, well done.
2: I mean, think about 3 years. If he lives off, say, 30 or 40 living at home and socks away almost 100 a year for 3 years, that's $300,000.
0: $300,000.
2: That's mind-blowing.
0: Which would buy, you know, possibly a small home
2: in
0: somewhere.
2: Roanoke, I'm sure you can find a home in Roanoke for $300,000.
0: Yes,
2: especially as a young single man at 20. That's pretty wild. So there you go, Sam. And I'm going to send you a copy of my book, Breaking Free from Broke. I have a whole chapter on credit scores and how to live without it. And I walk painstakingly through everything of how do you rent an apartment? How do you get a car? How do you buy a home without a credit score? And I hope it's a helpful gift to you because we want to see you win. We
0: for
2: believe
0: sure.
2: in you.
0: All right, Sydney from Instagram asks, if I only pay minimums on my higher debts and focus on the smallest debt payoff first, won't that put me further behind because those accounts will be accruing interest?
2: Sure. I mean, they're going to accrue interest no matter what because that's how debt works, unless it's a 0%. And in that case, the goal is to pay it off so aggressively that the interest doesn't matter all that much. Like, yes, you might be paying $50 or $100 or a couple $100 in interest, but if you're throwing $1,000 or $2,000 at it, you are faster than the interest.
0: That's right.
2: That's the goal.
0: And that's what I think people, yes, because when people do the math and they're like, well, shouldn't you pay off the highest interest rate first? What you don't understand, number one, is the behavior change. What actually ends up happening with the momentum, when you get a small win, our human spirit, it's how we're wired, is that you get excited. And you get more intense, and you keep going and going and going versus trying to pay off the highest interest rate. Let's say it's a credit card. It's $30,000 or something, right? And you're just like chipping away, but you got a $1,200 medical bill over here, things over here. When you just knock out the small ones and you combine all those minimum payments to keep throwing at the highest, the next highest debt, it's incredible what happens.
2: And
0: the
2: it's
0: momentum.
2: Proven. I mean, it's not just a Ramsey thing. Like Harvard
0: yes.
2: Business Review, MIT, they all have come out and said, Dave Ramsey was right. The debt snowball method is the best way to pay off your debt.
0: Yep.
2: It actually works.
0: And to your point, George, when you're doing it this quickly, the average person is paying off all their debts in 18 to 24 months. The interest at the end of the day, it ends up kind of just being a wash. And so because you're outpacing it with the amount of money you're throwing at that debt.

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0: Ben in Cincinnati. Hi, Ben. Welcome to the show.
1: Hi. Thank you for having me.
0: Absolutely. How can we help?
1: We just paid off all of our student loans, and we took the financial peace class, and it was worth it.
0: Amazing. Congratulations.
1: Yeah. Now we're just paying off... We paid off one other car. We have one more. We're paying off our minivan, and we bought a house last year, so we're working on those. We do have like about 25K saved up in savings, a little bit for emergency and a little bit for the house emergency. But now, as we're working through that, how would you say we should start saving up for her retirement since her job doesn't offer it?
0: Okay, so we got a couple of things going on. You guys, how much is left on the car?
1: On the car, we have about $12,000.
0: $12,000 left on the car, okay. And then you have $25,000 in savings, and then you're asking about your wife's retirement. So before we get there, we do want this car cleaned up.
1: Paid off.
0: The debt. Yep. So I would throw $12,000 at it today. Out of your 25.
1: Okay.
2: Which means you free up a payment. What's the payment on that?
1: The payment on that is about 300.
2: Boom. Just got a nice raise right there.
0: Yep. So then I would build that emergency fund back up to what you guys need, 3 to 6 months of expenses, and you guys can pick in that range where you feel comfortable. And then you move on to baby step four, which is retirement. So her company does not offer like a 401k, 403b, no pension plan, nothing.
1: No, it's just a small Christian school, so they didn't have that in their offerings.
0: Okay, as a benefit. Well, one thing she can do is open up a Roth IRA, and so she can do that and fund, is it what, $7,000?
2: $7,500 this year is the contribution limit. What's your household income altogether, gross income?
1: Altogether, before taxes, we're about 90 together.
2: Okay. So our plan, the Ramsey baby steps, baby step one, $1,000 emergency fund, you have that. Mm-hmm. Baby step two, we'll knock out the consumer debt. You're about to do that today after you get off the call. Baby step three, let's fully fund that emergency fund at 3 to 6 months of expenses. Then baby step four is 15% of your household income going into retirement accounts. So for you guys, that's $13,500. That's what we want to see put away in a simple order. If you have a match through your employer, let's take that first. Do you?
1: Yeah, I already do that, and I think altogether with my employer putting in about 8%, I put in about 12%. So okay.
2: So you're putting in 12% of your income.
1: Myself. Yeah.
2: But she's not putting away anything.
1: Yeah, that was way before we got married. I was already doing that. So.
2: Okay. And do you have a Roth 401k through your employer or just a traditional?
1: 403b.
2: Okay. Do you have a Roth version of the 403b you have access to?
1: I don't think so.
2: Okay. Add that to your homework assignment to ask HR if there's a Roth version available. And you might be able to sign in and see on your 403b login there. But if you do have that, I love that option because it's going to be after-tax money, but then it grows tax-free forever. So imagine that's net income. Okay. If you have $2 million sitting there in retirement, that's like $2 million of take-home pay that the government doesn't touch again.
1: Okay.
2: And I would bump yours up to 15%. Now, on her side, 15% of her income now can go into that Roth IRA, and now we're at collective 15% of household income. Do you see how that works?
0: Which is probably close to a little less than that $7,000. She may not fully max it out with her income. So I would put, 15% of hers into a Roth IRA. And then if your employer match goes up to 8%, you may want to take it down a few percentages to max out a Roth IRA on your end, Ben.
2: If you don't have a Roth 403b option.
0: Yeah, that's true.
2: The goal is get the match, move to all the Roth options that you can, fund those, then move back to traditional options if you run out of Roth options. But with your income, you won't hit that. You'll be able to do all Roth there and not run out of room. That's a great problem to have.
1: Okay.
2: But right now you're doing like three good things at once, which is making it bad because you don't have much focus. So like we said, if you knock out that car payment today,
0: yes,
2: get the emergency fund stock back up, in a couple of months max, you're investing 15% with no problem of that household income.
0: Well done. All right, let's go to New York City, one of my favorite places. We have Sam on the line. Hi, Sam.
3: Hi, how are you guys?
0: Hi, we're doing great. How can we help today?
3: I'm good. Basically, I'm really nervous.
0: You're good.
3: I have a job. Yeah, I'm at a job for now. I'd say 3 years. I hate it. But I make $120,000, and I have really no other career path that would get me anywhere near that.
2: What do you do?
3: So I'm basically, like, I do bookkeeping for a big trash company.
2: Okay. But do you hate trash, or do you hate bookkeeping?
3: No, I actually love trash, because trash is feeding my family, because my base salary is really, like, $85,000, but I get another $25,000 annually, but I get another through commissions. And they're not like, you know, one month. These are in contract, you know, every month the same amount. And Thank God it only goes up every month.
2: That's cool. I never heard of a bookkeeper making commissions. Is it off trash, like, accounts?
3: Right. No, it's like, trash accounts.
2: So the more accounts created, you get a piece of that.
3: Yeah, exactly. The company's
0: already happy. Why do you hate it, Sam? What's going on that you're like, I hate my job?
3: So I'll tell you, coming to work, I love coming here. It's like an awesome, a great place to work. But the actual work, like, I feel like there's a lot more I have to add to this planet than doing bookkeeping, which I hate.
2: And what is that thing you have to add to this planet?
3: I don't know.
2: You just feel it. You just feel this, like, gnawing feeling that, like, this is not it.
3: Yeah, there's something more, and I just need to know how do I, A, find out what that is, and B, how do I get there.
2: Mm. Well, that's where I was joking about the trash versus bookkeeping, but sometimes you're doing the right thing in the wrong place. Sometimes you're doing the wrong thing, but in a great place, and there might be a different seat on the bus, as we say. And so that's where I'm digging in.
0: Is there any other opportunity within the company? Because you said you love going to work there, which is a positive. Do you look around and see a position that you're like, oh, man, that would be something I think I could really add value and be really good at?
3: No. Like, the positions are really pretty booked up. Like, I think if someone outsider came in to run the company, probably half the people would lose their job.
2: Do you want more of a challenge? Like, are you kind of bored because you're like, all right, knock that out.
3: Yes,
2: what else?
3: For sure.
2: Okay.
3: Yeah.
2: Have you brought that up to your leadership?
3: Yes, I have.
2: And what do they say?
3: Everything here runs very, not to the word for it, like, very mom-and-pop. Like, it's not, like, there's no, the company's very successful, but it's not very efficient. I'm trying to think for the right word.
2: Yeah. Well, that's what I'm wondering. Are there opportunities where you go, hey, I noticed this over here. I know in my bookkeeper seat it feels a little bit out of bounds, but could I try this little challenge over here and see if I can solve that and create some efficiencies in the business? If I'm the business owner, I'm so excited to have Sam on my team. So that's where I'm wondering. And if you run out of those opportunities, or they're not giving them to you over a long period of time, and it's there's a soul tax you're paying, then I would look for a different opportunity where there is a bigger challenge for you. Maybe it's a more senior role. Maybe you're in leadership. Maybe you're solving a bigger problem. And so that's where I go, you might be doing the right thing, and you're just not in the right seat right now.
3: Right. But the thing is that when you have, you know, three kids, a wife, a mortgage, the whole thing, not that the wife is a tax, that helps, but when you have that many things going on, it's hard to just switch jobs.
0: Sure. You have a responsibility to put food on the table. So, you don't want to neglect that by any means.
2: We would never tell you to have a gap in income.
0: No, but I do wonder for you kind of searching yourself and just to say, hey, what else is out there? If you hold on the line, we're going to get you Ken Coleman's book, Find the Work You're Wired to Do. There's a great assessment on at the end of that book. And that may just be a good place just to kind of start jogging some ideas in your mind and start thinking through. And it may be at this company, it may be something totally different. And it may take 6 months, it may take a year and a half. But sometimes these decisions are slow and the awareness can be, you know, take some time. But overall, I think if you keep digging, Samuel, and the awareness can be, you know, take some time. But overall, I think if you keep digging, Sam, you're going to get some answers.

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1: With SRN News, I'm Rich Thomason in Washington. Looks like the Iranian regime is safe for the moment, President Trump pausing a plan to resume attacks on Iran. The president's giving Tehran a bit more time to agree to a deal that he can accept that would include the Iranians agreeing to give up their pursuit of nuclear weapons. Deadly mass shooting at a large Southern California mosque, the Islamic Center of San Diego, is being treated as a hate crime. Service on New York's Long Island Railroad, slated to resume later today, a tentative contract, ends a three-day strike that closed the LIRR. Voters in a half-dozen states going to the polls today on primary day. In Kentucky, incumbent Republican Congressman and Trump foe Thomas Massie is being challenged by Trump-endorsed candidate Ed Gallwein. On Wall Street, the Dow futures down 95 points. More details at srnnews.com.
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5: Your local news update, good Tuesday morning, partly sunny, very warm, chance of showers, the upper 80s. AAA says 1.7 million Ohioans will travel for the Memorial Day weekend. That's a 0% increase from last year. The auto agency blames economic uncertainty. Car travel down slightly, air travel even more. Just in time for holiday travel, a bump up in gasoline prices. AAA average this morning in the metro up 11 cents to $4.64 a gallon. Gas Buddy has some of the price leaders going back to $4.89.9. Low statewide state patrol OVI checkpoints netted 158 impaired driving arrests between Thursday and Saturday of last week, according to the patrol. There were checkpoints in dozens of Ohio counties, one warrant on Friday. Two-thirds of the arrests made in saturation patrols in areas near the checkpoints. I'm Jim Mike.
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3: Here's your current forecast from Real Talk 1540 WYOH. For today, we'll have a chance of showers and thunderstorms, hot with a high near 90. For tonight, we'll have a chance of showers and thunderstorms with a low near 60. Wednesday, we'll have a chance of rain showers with highs in the upper 60s. Wednesday night will be mostly cloudy with lows in the mid 40s. Thursday will be mostly sunny with a high near 70. Thursday night will be partly cloudy with a low near 50. And Friday, we'll have a chance of rain showers with a high near 70.

0: Are you sick and tired of working so hard but feeling like you have nothing to show for it? That it's so many people we talk to where they work and work, make a paycheck, but then they look up and they're like, I just still feel like I am
1: and
0: broke.
1: It's gone.
0: Yeah, I feel like I'm broke. So if that is you, make sure to check out our Every Dollar app. So Every Dollar, the budgeting app, it helps you find extra money every single month, and it builds you a personalized plan to help you beat debt and build wealth. 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
1: Or so, your pizza's free. Okay. That works.
0: There you go. 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That is one app, George. Shameless plug. 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
1: Wow.
0: I feel like a boomer, but I do. I love a Weather Channel app. Email, Instagram, and Every Dollar.
1: That's it.
0: I do. Those are like a routine for me. I'll go through and look. Yeah.
1: A simple woman.
0: But Every Dollar, it is. I'm like tracking those transactions, feeling good about May. Put teachers' gifts in there this weekend.
1: Oh, nice. That's
0: school.
1: Right.
0: So yeah, when you do it all, you're like, okay, this. I feel organized. I feel in control.
1: You can't keep it all in your head.
0: No.
1: People go, oh, no, I do a budget mentally. I'm like, bet.
0: And can I say, if you have kids, have a higher miscellaneous fund than ever before. Because who knew you had to sign up for
1: fall soccer? Well, they don't tell you till last minute.
0: In May. And you're like, oh my gosh, I'm signing up for soccer in May for fall. I didn't plan that. Put that in the miscellaneous category. So, but it helps.
1: It does. Even though it takes the stress out of the chaos of life.
0: Yes, it's wonderful. So again, there's a free version, you guys. Make sure to check it out. Build your budget. Actually, be intentional with where your money is going. All right, let's head to Nick in Columbus, Ohio. Hi, Nick. Welcome to the show.
2: Hi, thanks for having me.
0: Yes, absolutely.
2: My wife and I are about to have our first child.
0: Oh, we're in our mid-30s. Congratulations.
2: Thank you so much. So I have money in an investment account that would cover all of our debts if I were to sell it. And I don't know that I want to do that. We have about, we're just about millionaires in total. That's mostly tied up in retirements. I have been in school for 10 years. My wife has her master's. I have a bachelor's. It's a long story, but I had to restart because the school went under. Luckily, no debt from that. So we managed to pay off all of my school loans. We owe about $180,000 total. And that's her student loans, the house, and about $15,000 in credit card debt.
0: Okay, how much is just the student loans, Nick?
2: It's about $50,000.
0: $50,000. Mm. How much was the credit card debt, you said?
2: About $15,000.
0: Okay, so that's the consumer debt.
1: And $130,000 left on the mortgage?
2: Yes, that's correct.
0: And how much is in the stocks?
2: It's just under $200,000.
0: Okay.
2: So my company pays me RSUs, and I haven't touched it since I started this company.
0: Is all the $200,000 in the company stock?
2: That's correct.
0: Okay.
1: Wow.
0: Single stock.
2: And it's single stock, and it's up 168%.
0: Well, that's some good return.
1: Good time to sell. That's exciting.
2: Yeah.
1: Have you factored in what the taxes would be if you sold?
2: I haven't factored that in. I just found your guys' show recently, and started listening.
0: Okay.
2: So this was just, with her pregnancy, she had a health scare. Luckily everything is fine, but now I'm like, they had thought that she had a heart issue and then went to a specialist and ended up she didn't, but they were concerned she would die during labor.
0: Do you guys have liquid cash at all?
2: We have about $18,000 in liquid cash.
0: Okay, good. Right. Okay, perfect. Perfect. Okay.
1: So you could pay off the debt and still have the $18,000 left over as your emergency fund.
2: Exactly.
1: And have no mortgage payment or any other payment, which frees up how much if you added up those payments per month? Credit cards, student loans, mortgage?
2: So my wife and I do things a little differently. We have two accounts. Her income goes into an account that pays for our food, gas, everything that we would need monthly, and my account just pays the bills. And I say my account, we're attached to both accounts. We see what goes in, we see what comes out. It's just how we've divided it since
0: Nick, why don't you just put it all on one account and everything comes out of one account?
2: We had no money when we started dating in 2010. We were high school sweethearts. And we decided that by doing it this way, we worked while we were in college and we made sure that all of our bills were paid, and we've always just done it that way.
0: Okay. Do you think things can change? Do you think a mindset of an 18-year-old maybe could make some tweaks and some adjustments now that you're going to be parents and you're grown-ups and you're 30 years old and you both have careers?
2: Yep, that's what I'm going through right now, is like, we weren't planning to have kids necessarily. Okay. Not that it wasn't unplanned either, but it wasn't something that we were like, we're going to have kids, we're like, we're going to live, we're going to travel, we're going to do things that we want to do first.
0: Totally, totally.
2: And then with my college stuff happening, we ended up not doing as much of that and focusing more on that.
0: Okay.
2: So over the time, I've only had like 2 full years out of college. I graduated.
0: Gotcha. How much do you guys make a year, you and your wife?
2: So not counting the RSUs, we make $260,000 roughly. With the RSUs, about $320,000.
0: Okay. Fantastic. Is she going to be working still, Nick, do you think, after the baby's here?
2: That's her plan. She's a social worker. She gives... like, she helps the community locally through her job.
0: How much does she make? How much out of the 260 is hers?
2: 110.
0: 110, okay. Okay, that's great. Yeah, so just, I mean, you called in. Can I just give you a couple of maybe random thoughts I have about your situation?
2: Yep.
0: Okay, so we talk about when you are pregnant, we have a thing called stork mode, meaning if you are trying to get out of debt, we pause the debt snowball, and we just save a bunch of money to the side in case something happens, okay? Now, that is with people doing the true baby steps, which means they've already done baby step one, which is they take everything down to $1,000. If you could imagine, Nick, yes, people didn't take everything down to $1,000 while getting out of debt. You guys will not have to do that because you have $18,000 saved and $200,000 in stock. So I would not count stork mode for you, because you guys have that money, that you will have enough money even if you paid off all of your debt, if that makes sense. So if I woke up in your shoes, I probably wouldn't pay off the house right now, but I would go ahead and wipe the consumer debt and just be done with the $65,000. And then once baby comes, everyone's good, mom's good, baby's good, then yeah, I mean, I might have a discussion to say, hey, what if we aggressively paid off the house and it just had no debt? Like we had complete autonomy over our money, which is pretty crazy, the fact that we can even have this discussion, Nick, that this is a possibility for you guys. So that's what I would do in your situation. I'd go ahead and pay everything off. And if you hate not having a mortgage, you can go and get another mortgage if you want. You know, you can borrow against your house. So,
1: I mean, you're probably going to get like a $3,000 or $4,000 raise if you paid off all of your debts, including the mortgage, right?
2: Yeah, I mean, this year has not been good for us financially. We had a lot of setbacks this year. We were basically debt free coming into the year, and then we had house problems. Our basement flooded. We had to dig a new sump pump line. Our dog has been sick. He's 16 and entering kidney failure and stuff like that.
1: That's even more reason to be completely debt-free, man. You have that money back in your life. You just sold yourself on becoming debt-free, and you're probably going to have, you know, maybe 15% capital gains on the money that's appreciated, not from what you bought it for, but the gap from what you bought it for to what it's worth today. That might be 20 grand. And look, lo and behold, that's 180 grand you can throw at your debt. Gosh, that would feel good. I like Rachel's, wade your toes in the water by paying off the consumer debt.
0: Yes.
1: Once the baby's here, I think you'll go, you know what? Let's liquidate the rest.
0: Yeah, and then relationally, Nick, you and, you know, I would love to see you guys see yourselves more as one financially. This is our household. This is our family. The money that comes into the household in one account, how do we run our household out of this account versus divvying it up? Who pays what?

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0: Our scripture of the day comes from 1 Samuel 16:7. The Lord does not look at the things people look at. People look at the outward appearance, but the Lord looks at the heart. Nathan Morris said, I have found that the less stuff I own, the less my stuff owns me.
1: Such a minimalist.
0: Look at that.
1: Before his time.
0: It's a little bit like the Dave Ramsey quote of, it's okay to have nice stuff, just don't let your nice stuff have you.
1: I wonder if that's where Dave got it from.
0: I don't know. Who's Nathan Morris?
1: Do we know? Couldn't tell you.
0: Well, Google him real quick. Let's find
1: out. He's probably from a different era.
0: Should we know him?
1: Is he an evangelist?
0: He's not a president.
1: He's not. I really hope it's the founding member of Boys to Men.
0: Is it?
1: I mean, that is a Nathan Morris. I don't think it's the same
0: one, but
1: that would be incredible.
0: No, let's give him the credit. Yes.
1: Author of The Art of Getting Money, personal finance expert. Boo.
0: Man, boo. Boys to Men lead singer would be so much more cool.
1: In my heart, it will always
0: Kelly,
1: be
0: Kelly, work
1: to
0: on
1: men.
0: Our quotes of the day. We need some Boys to Men. I'm sure they said something, you know, really profound
1: Who's
0: about
1: gonna
0: stuff
1: know?
0: And money and life. I'd like to say that. Boys to Men said it. I found that the less stuff I own,
1: they probably sang
0: stuff
1: it.
0: Owns me. You should give a little tune, George. No. But that, it's okay to have nice stuff. Don't let your nice stuff have you. It is a great balance because your stuff having you is you go into debt for it. The borrower is slave to the lender. You don't own it. You owe on it. So it has you. And the identity contentment piece is really big. That
1: where your treasure is,
0: there your heart will be also.
1: There you go.
0: Look at you quoting another
1: scripture.
0: It's not
1: just about debt, but it's...
0: It is.
1: What is the chokehold that material goods have on you? And you can't take it with you.
0: You can't. Nope. And so it's fun to have stuff, right?
1: I've seen Left Behind. You can't even take your pants, all right? They'll be folded neatly on the bed. Every time I still see clothes folded on a bed, I freak out a little bit.
0: That movie scarred
1: Trauma. All three. There's three.
0: They gave me the kids version.
1: Listen, you get left behind the first time,
0: years old.
1: You get left behind three times, that's on you. That's on you.
0: Oh, Lord. Okay. Emily, God bless you, Emily. Sorry that
1: Thanks
0: you
1: for hanging
0: to
1: with us.
0: Round us out. But in Idaho Falls, we have Emily. Hey, Emily, what's up?
2: Hi. I am just calling in to ask. My husband and I just had our fifth baby. We're almost done with baby step three. But we are growing out of our house. And we have an unfinished basement. We're just trying to figure out if it's financially wise to take out a loan to finish the basement. We're feeling really on top of each other right now.
0: Yeah. Seven people. That's a lot.
1: What's it going to cost to do the basement?
2: So we estimate it'll be about $40,000 to do the basement. For context, we are in a three-bedroom as is. So I have two kids in each room and a baby who's going to need a room soon. So we owe $200K on our mortgage, and it's at a 2.3. So moving just makes no sense. Neither does refinancing. So we're trying to figure out if a loan to do the basement would make sense. Another piece of information, our current mortgage payment is below 5% of our take home.
0: Okay. How much do you guys bring home a month?
2: About 10.
0: $10,000, okay.
1: Mortgage excluded. Would you guys just go buy a different home right now if you could?
2: Absolutely not. We love our neighborhood. We love our home. We love the lot our home is on. It's our favorite.
1: Okay, so you want to make this home work no matter what. How much do you have in the emergency fund?
2: About 30. Well, by the time, I said we're almost done with baby step three. When we're done, it'll be at about 35.
1: Okay, because I think you can just cash flow this. Mm-hmm. I mean, that newborn baby is going to sleep next to you for the first couple of months, right?
2: Yeah, it did take us, I mean, we have a lot of kids. It took us about 4 years to get that fund put together.
1: But you bring home $10,000 a month, you said?
2: We do, yeah. Our food bill is more than our mortgage.
1: Okay, because you said the mortgage is 5%. So I went, can you save up a couple grand?
0: I was
1: going to
0: say, yeah, could you guys like really kind of go crazy and just say we're going to save $4,000 a month and in 10 months we'll have it all? And you can even start planning and like doing things even before that.
2: Yes, yeah. So we have been doing that. We're like I said, we're really on top of each other. I've got the baby. My husband also just started a new job where he'll be working from home sometimes. And his current, I mean, he doesn't have an office because that's the only
0: rooms. Yeah, you've got three bedrooms, yeah.
2: Yeah.
1: So what are you going to do with the basement? Is it going to be a bedroom, an office, and you're going to parse it out?
2: So it's got space for four bedrooms. We are hoping to get a quote to do just, you know, two bedrooms initially. Kind of leave the plumbing and stuff for later in the bathroom.
0: Mm-hmm. Well,
2: but I would imagine we're still looking at $20K for that.
1: That feels reasonable.
0: Yeah, I mean, Emily, yeah, we're not going to tell you to take out a loan, so... You called the wrong show. I'm so sorry. But,
2: no, it's okay. I want your guys' advice.
0: Yeah, so what I would do, though, is start meeting with some... Because I think if you guys really could buckle down and save $3,000 to $4,000 a month, you could actually start to cash flow this and get it at least starting. You don't have to have all $40,000 at the beginning. You know, you could you could start some of this in 6 months. When is the baby due?
2: Oh, he's a couple months old.
0: Oh, he's here. Okay. I'm so sorry.
2: Yeah.
0: Yeah. So, I mean, honestly, that's what I would do. I would just make an aggressive goal to save, you know, $15,000, start the process, and you guys just be putting cash away every single month and be cash flowing it as the project is going so that you can get it done faster, you know, versus waiting and having it all saved up. That's what I would do personally, just to get the ball rolling because I know the urgency in it. Okay. We're not going
1: to... You work too hard to get debt-free, so why go back in and restart the whole process? And it's not the move, because you're going to build this thing, you're going to feel it, you're going to be paying for it, versus saving up and paying cash, you treat it differently. You're going to get multiple bids, you're going to be very strategic with every move and why you do it. When you take out a loan, or even worse, a HELOC, you go, well, let's just take out more. Let's just really go big with it since we're already here. That's what most people do. Mm-hmm. They use their house like a piggy bank, and they just keep moving backwards. And you guys make so much money. You're doing so great. I know it feels chaotic right now, and you got a newborn, which is not helping anything as far as your exhaustion of feeling like
2: You've been a great sleeper, so thank goodness for that.
0: Well, and what you could do too, which may scare some people, but you have $30,000 in the emergency fund. You know, you guys could say, well, it only really takes us, you know, $7,000 to live off of, so technically $21,000 could be a 3 month.
2: Yeah.
0: It may feel a little risky because you got kids, one income, you know. But $21,000, you know, could be okay for a bit if you want to take some
1: to get through the project, then refill it.
0: Yep, and then jumpstart it.
1: Okay. If you had an emergency, you pause the work until you're back to some stability.
0: Yep.
1: And I think you can cash flow this, and you'll get to the end and be thankful that you don't have a loan to pay.
0: I mean, seriously, And George, you hit on it, but I just do want to reiterate: when you do things with cash, there is something more subconscious that goes into the care at which the planning process is happening, the speed at which people do the changes. If there's changes, you're thinking about those so much more in a diligent way than when you borrow. It's a little bit like, oh, okay, if that's an extra $5,000, tack it on. We'll figure it out later.
1: Add it to my tab.
0: Yeah, there can be a little bit of that feeling. And so it really does force you to stay in a time frame and in a budget. I mean, that's what Winston and I found when we did our pool project and when we built our house in 2019. Like, it's a different game when you're cash flowing something like that, a big project. Yeah. So it's...
1: It moves slower, but with that comes a whole lot of peace.
0: Absolutely. It takes more patience on the front end, right, to have the cash to do it. But in the process, you're just... I think you're just a little bit more paranoid about it because, like, this cannot go over. This just can't go over. So what do we have to figure out?
1: If you were running a budget for a company, you're going to go, I got to stay within the budget. And we can't take on any debt. So once you take the debt off the table, it just changes things. And that's really helped me go, well, if I don't feel good about spending that much on it, maybe it's a sign.
0: That's right.
1: So if you're willing to finance it but not willing to depart with all that cash, that's your body saying, this is a big purchase. Are you sure?
0: Yes.
1: And debt removes all of that. It makes it frictionless to get all of these things that you want now. And you signed a bunch of dotted lines that said, nope, you owe us with interest.
0: Yes, with interest. That adds into it. Yep. Absolutely. Well, thank you, Emily, and good luck to you guys. George, great show. Always
1: good times
0: fun.
1: With you as well.
0: Always fun hosting with you. Thanks to everyone in the booth. And remember, there's ultimately only one way to financial peace, and that is to walk daily with the Prince of Peace.

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2: Hall, Hamid Thomason. Following an appeal by the United Arab Emirates, Saudi Arabia, and Qatar, President Trump has shelved plans to attack Iran, putting the attack on hold for now, allow some more time for diplomacy. The president demands Iran loosen its grip on the Strait of Hormuz and abandon its quest for nuclear weapons. As he travels to China, Russia's president releases a video for the Chinese people.
3: Vladimir Putin's video address claimed that Russia and China were expanding ties economically, politically, and in defense. He'll be eager to discuss selling more oil and gas to what he calls his dear friend, Mr. Xi. And there will be talks about a new Siberian pipeline between their two nations. Since Mr. Putin's invasion of Ukraine, Russia has become far more reliant on China's economy. For Beijing, this is a balancing act, particularly after Mr. Trump's visit last week. China wants stable relations with the West, but strategically, Russia is a close neighbor. Mr. Xi wants to appear capable of talking to all sides.
2: The BBC's Laura Bicker. A security guard is among the three people killed, a shooting at the Islamic Center of San Diego. Police Chief Scott Wall says it's considered a hate crime. Two suspects, ages 17 and 19, were found dead, apparently, of self-inflicted gunshot wounds. Kentucky, among a half dozen states, holding primaries today. GOP Congressman Thomas Massie being challenged by retired Navy Special Forces veteran Ed Galvine, who's endorsed by President Trump. After 3 days, there is a tentative deal to end New York's Long Island Railroad strike. Partial service is expected to resume at noon today. Watching Wall Street, the Dow futures are down 109 points, while the Nasdaq futures are off 219. More on these stories at townhall.com.
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2: The Trump administration goes to bat for a persecuted minority in South Africa.
8: The State Department's informed Congress it now plans to admit up to 17,500 white South Africans into the U.S. by September as refugees. President Trump's insisted South Africa's Afrikaner minority faces systematic discrimination and violence, especially farming communities, as he did in an Oval Office meeting a year ago with South Africa's president.
9: People are fleeing South Africa for their own safety. Their land is being confiscated, and in many cases, they're being killed.
8: Cyril Ramaphosa telling Trump in that meeting,
10: people who do get killed, majority of them are black people.
8: Ben Thomas, Washington.
2: Rescue teams in Germany searching for three people missing after a building collapsed in the eastern city of Görlitz near the Polish border. Police say a gas explosion may have caused the collapse. News and analysis, townhall.com. Federal jury has sided with OpenAI in a battle with Elon Musk, who says he will appeal.
11: Musk was a co-founder of OpenAI when it launched in 2015 and went on to create ChatGPT. After investing $38 million early on, Musk accused OpenAI CEO Sam Altman and his top deputy of shifting into a money-making mode behind his back. The nine-person jury unanimously found that Musk waited too long to file his lawsuit and missed the deadline for the statute of limitations. The jury served in an advisory role, but the judge accepted the verdict as the court's own and dismissed Musk's claims. I'm Lisa Dwyer.
2: Swatch's new Royal Pop pocket watch sparking chaos worldwide. The watchmaker says there's no shortage. Despite weekend crowds and brawls at stores, police in Paris had to break out the tear gas. Fistfight broke out in Milan. More on these stories, townhall.com.
1: Here's your current forecast from Real Talk 1540 WYOH. For today, we'll have a chance of showers and thunderstorms, hot with a high near 90. For tonight, we'll have a chance of showers and thunderstorms with a low near 60. Wednesday, we'll have a chance of rain showers with highs in the upper 60s. Wednesday night will be mostly cloudy with lows in the mid 40s. Thursday will be mostly sunny with a high near 70. Thursday night will be partly cloudy with a low near 50. And Friday, we'll have a chance of rain showers with a high near 70.
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0: Normal is broke and common sense is weird. 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
1: We're pre-gaming because we're actually filming Smart Money Happy Hour right after the show.
0: After the show, that's right. We usually do episodes. We tape them on Mondays, and when we get to host together, it's the best.
1: 4 hours with Rachel Cruz. That's a blessing.
0: Oh, what a gift.
1: Let's help some people.
0: You're welcome. You are welcome. All right. Give us a call at 888-825-5225, and we're going to start off with James in Denver, Colorado. Hi, James. Welcome to the show.
2: Hey, guys. Thanks. Thanks for having me. I appreciate it. How are you doing?
0: Hi, we're doing great. Thanks so much for calling in. How can we help?
2: Yeah, so I guess my question, I'm 33. I've been very diligent about saving since junior high. I finally crossed the millionaire, I guess, threshold.
0: Nice. Congratulations.
2: About to buy a house cash. Thank you.
1: Wow.
2: Mainly because, well, yeah, I just don't want to have a mortgage. Rates are a little bit higher, and I could probably make more money having a mortgage and leaving it invested, but just to sleep a little better at night. So going to do that. I have quite a bit set aside as far as brokerage, Roth, traditional. But my ultimate goal is to kind of quote-unquote retire early, not to be done working, but just with a traditional job. Do things I'm a little bit more passionate about. I do some public speaking. I have a very unique situation. I'm quite disabled, I guess. I'm still working full-time, but I do some public speaking and trying to figure out when I can kind of step away from a traditional job, rely on my investments, and the little bit of income that comes in outside of that. I think that with what I'm doing, it's going to grow and provide a higher income later. It's just not at the moment. So just trying to figure out that kind of freedom number.
1: Cool. How much do you have right now in that brokerage account?
2: $435,000.
1: Awesome. And you said you're 33, so you've got a ways to go before accessing those retirement accounts. So that brokerage account is that bridge to fund the gap. And so I would continue putting money into that. Now, when can you officially use that to cover your life? Well, there's about 1,000 variables that, you know, we don't have access to right now. We don't know the future. Mm-hmm. But, you know, you want enough in there that you could pull a percentage off of it, and you're not going to run out before accessing those retirement funds, especially if you know you might have a gap in income for a couple of years as you get this new thing off the ground, right?
2: Right.
0: Do you know what your expenses are if you looked at per year, if you don't have a mortgage, but factoring in the fact you still own a home, so if something breaks, right, that you have the ability to fix it, how much would you need to live off of, do you think, per year?
2: I think very conservatively, I could do it off of $30,000 to $40,000 a year. I would like much more than that.
0: Yeah, I was gonna say an actual, because I would want this situation for you, James, to be realistic. Like that is one thing, kind of about, not that you are quoting the FIRE movement by any means, but that idea that like I'm gonna live on nothing, I'm gonna save it where I can, so I can retire, and then your standard of living is just so low that there's almost like
1: your quality of life suffers.
0: Yeah, no enjoyment, right? So like, what would be a realistic this is the life I would want to live, comfortably and good, nothing crazy extravagant, but definitely like I don't have to be thinking too much about money because I have enough. What would that number be then?
2: I know 60 to 80 would do that, because on 80,000 income now, I'm saving close to 45,000 a year.
0: Okay.
2: So I know that I could do that.
0: Yeah.
2: I would like to have nicer things and do more, but
1: let's dream
2: big.
0: If
2: I had to live on rice and beans, I can.
0: Yep.
2: So I would say 60 to 80,000 would be a pretty comfortable number.
0: Would be that,
2: I know. Yeah, when I'm not saving an additional $40,000 a year.
1: And you said you had some income coming in. Was that from disability?
2: No, I'm employed full-time.
1: Okay. And what do you make now?
2: $80,000, probably 10 bonus, and maybe $20,000 with what I do on the side.
1: Cool. And you're single?
2: Yeah.
1: Okay.
2: No kids.
1: All right. Do you have plans on the horizon to maybe get married one day?
2: It's not looking like it. If it happens, it happens. It's nothing in the pipeline.
1: Okay. I'm just trying to factor in your long-term future. And I have seen a lot of these, the FIRE guys out there, they sort of go, well, getting married and having kids is actually a deterrent to my financial plan. I go, well, your life sucks if family is a deterrent to your financial plan. So I just want to make sure that you were thinking bigger in terms of your life in general, not just with the dollars. But based on what you told me, I mean, $1.5 million in that brokerage account would definitely fund
0: you. I had 1.6.
1: Look at that,
0: George.
1: Great minds think alike. That's just a gut. That's just like, if you had to aim at something, I would aim at 1.5. And with your income, you'd probably get there in the next, my guess is, I don't know, 10 years.
0: Yeah.
1: Does that sound accurate?
2: That's exactly what I had figured. So I'm pretending like I have a 15-year mortgage, and I'm paying myself into the brokerage $1,500 a month.
1: Fantastic.
2: And so I kind of figured, I kind of figured 10 years. If I get real aggressive, I'm hoping to do it in 5.
0: And you might be able to. And honestly, James, your income might be going up more, right, throughout these years and everything. So you may hit it. You may hit it earlier. But I do. I think that's a great next goal, especially for people. When my husband and I, we literally had this same conversation. I think I was telling you about this.
1: Yeah.
0: At the beginning of the year, just looking at like kind of our next big financial goal, because we put in a pool 2 years ago, which was like a big thing we saved for, and then it's like, hey, what's like the next thing? Yeah, and there's kind of this like crap hit the fan number.
1: The freedom number.
0: The freedom number. You call it the freedom number. I don't know, kind of like crap hit the fan. I don't know. Everything just goes, and you're like, what can I do that I could just walk away and I could still enjoy my life? And we ran that out, and that's our goal. And so we're shooting for that. And so, James, I think that's great, especially you'll be on baby step 7. You won't have a mortgage, which is insane that you pay cash for your house.
1: And you're just maxing out investments and non-retirement.
0: Just so smart. And again, don't feel like you have to deprive yourself completely. Enjoy your life now. In the next 10 years, have some fun.
1: Go on a date. Go on vacation.
0: Yes, enjoy some of it. But that's kind of that's a really great next step, especially for people out there who are in baby step 7, I think, is to have that number.
1: Oh, and I want to encourage James as well to not wait 10 years to go pursue the thing he wants to do.
0: Yeah, that's true.
1: Do it now. Unless you sign some sort of non-compete that says you can't go public speak, I would just make that your side hustle, and eventually what might happen is it overtakes your income.
0: That's right.
1: Over time, and then you decide to leave 3 years from now and go do your thing full-time. Because what breaks my heart is the FIRE people out there, they go, well, I'm going to go do something I'm passionate about one day. I'm like, well, just do it today. Go do the Encore career now instead of when you're 55.
0: Right, and
1: waiting. Exhausted.
0: And especially if, you know, you're miserable in it. Like, I think there are some people that are wired more of like, hey, I have a great job. It's not like, quote unquote, my passion, but I'm really good at it. I get paid a lot. And so I get to, like, use that money to, you know, have a great life. I think there's some of that people. And then I think there are some that are like, no, I want to do what I love. But then sometimes they're broke when they do what they love all the time. And you're like, well, you have to make money and survive. So it is. It's that like beautiful point of what are you good at? What are you passionate about? And how can you create a great life around that? So that's like the career, the just like, mwah.
1: And he might be able to do that in the next
0: Chef's
1: year.
0: Chef's kiss. Is that what the kids say?
1: I don't know if the kids say that, but.
0: Is that right?
1: I like it.

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0: we have John in Pennsylvania. Hi, John. Welcome to the show.
1: Hey, you guys. How are you?
0: Hi, we're doing great. How can we help?
1: Hey, well, this is crazy. Sorry. So I have a short question, very short story behind it. So my wife and I, I'm 31. She's almost 30. But don't tell her I told you that.
0: We would never.
1: The only debt we have other than our house, is like 10 grand left on a car loan. And that's it, that we realistically could pay off pretty shortly if we just rice and beans it. But my question is, so I have a guitar that I bought for a couple thousand dollars like 10 years ago that is like pretty rare, one of one. And someone recently offered me $12,000 for it, which is pretty nuts. And I'm just less sentimental than I used to be. And I'm wondering if I should just get rid of this thing while I have like the highest bidder, or if I should keep it as like an asset. Yeah, that's kind of where my thoughts are right now. Just trying to figure out the right next move.
2: Wow. So you bought it for a couple grand. Now it's worth 12. You got 10K in debt. You're like, I could sell the guitar, be completely debt free today with 2 grand left over. But you'll be guitarless, and that will make you sad.
1: Right.
2: You'll be like, did I make a dumb move? This could have been worth 20 if I waited. Because it sounds like you're looking at it as an investment / asset, and it's less so, this was my grandpa's guitar.
0: Yeah, that's what I'm wondering. Is the sentimental value, it's not really there as much as what you said? It is more, you see it like what George just painted of like, hey, I could get some money out of this.
1: Yeah, I bought it from an artist, like a musician.
0: Oh.
1: So it's not really like dad or anything like that. So
2: is that where the value is? You know, because like, the artist owned it?
1: So it was owned by the guitar is it's a Gibson signature model of a famous like punk rock guitar player from the band Blink-182.
2: Oh, my gosh.
0: George,
2: I was like, it can't be Blink-182. I think there's a person in this building who might buy that, maybe at this desk.
0: You might be getting an offer of
2: that is pretty
0: $12,001 after this show from someone sitting here.
2: That's pretty cool.
1: I was a little sad that John wasn't on, but also glad because he would immediately say, no, don't sell it.
0: I know.
1: Yeah, he would be a little more biased.
2: Well, you're talking to the guy who told someone to sell a horse. So, I'm never above selling a guitar to get out of debt. But your numbers here, like, you're going to become debt-free pretty fast. How many more months until you guys are completely debt-free if you go hard at this?
1: If we really went hard at it, like, maybe 6 months at the most, really.
2: Okay. So after 6 months, you're debt-free. Let's say you have the emergency fund another 3 or 4 months after that. Would you still consider selling the guitar just to have the extra cash? Or would you say, no, I'm going to hang on to it forever?
0: Yeah, if there was no debt, what would you do with it?
1: Yeah, I feel like I would hold on to it because I could always make another $12,000.
0: Yeah.
1: So I could probably never get this again.
0: I think I would hold on to it.
2: Yeah, I don't think nothing's on fire here. If you were like 150 grand in debt and you guys made 40, this was going to clear a lot of pain in your life, but it sounds like you guys are on track to do this without really, affecting your life right now. So I would say hang on to it.
0: How much do you guys make a year?
1: So I'm self-employed. My wife works part-time as a nurse. We have a couple of kids. We're around 100 to 125, which I know it's a big window, probably like 110,000.
2: Okay.
0: Okay.
2: Well, my question is, why aren't we knocking this debt out sooner?
0: Yeah.
2: I would put some gas on this.
0: Get out of this
2: ways.
0: In 3 to 4 versus 6.
1: Yeah, we definitely could. I knew that question was coming. We just started every dollar, so we're...
0: Oh, good.
2: So here's my caveat. If you pay off the car in 90 days, you get to keep the guitar. How about that?
1: Okay, deal.
0: Paid off in 3 months.
2: See, I don't know why. There's something about being human. I just need to dangle the carrot and put some gas on my financial plan. And
0: I think
2: that helps me go, if I want to keep this guitar, I've got to go a little harder
0: at
2: this.
0: And it's 10 grand. If it was like a nice car, that would bring like 120. You know what I mean? Something like crazy antique car. Like, if it made a huge dent, I feel like I'd be more up to like get rid of it.
2: Or if you were just in a dumpster fire situation.
0: Yes, and it was like you got to clear everything. Nothing counts anymore in life.
2: Yeah.
0: This, but
2: on the spectrum of
0: you guys make
2: dumpster
0: good money.
2: Fire to
0: yes,
2: okay.
0: That's right. That's
2: you
0: right.
2: You guys are much closer to okay.
0: Yep. So I think I'd keep it, John. Yeah.
2: Oh, man.
0: So good.
2: That was a great concert. John and I went to that concert.
0: I know.
2: We had a great time. It healed my inner child, just like Backstreet Boys
0: it
2: did for you.
0: It healed me. I know. Music is magical. All right, let's go to Holly in Charleston, West Virginia. Hi, Holly. Welcome to the show.
3: Rachel, it's so good to talk to you.
0: Oh, thanks, Holly. George is
2: I'm not here.
0: Just me.
3: I'm just honored to speak to the both of you today. I've been so excited about trying to call all day, and I finally got through.
0: So glad.
2: The Lord willed
3: it. Yes, he did. Amen to that. So here's, guys, here's the situation. I have mental health concerns that have not forced, but coerced me to stop working and do intensive therapy. And because of that, I'm not working, but I have a family member who sends me $1,500 a month. And I was wondering, would it be possible to start the Ramsey plan with a fixed income?
0: With that small of an income in your situation, I'd probably say not right now. I think I would get into a place mentally where you are able to engage the world in a sense of like that you are healthy enough to start working, have a job, right, and all of that in order to really probably go at this. Because how much consumer debt do you have?
3: Give or take a little bit, I think about $5,000. So it's not bad. I actually have a bankruptcy from several years ago. But right now I only have probably not even $5,000. But I do have some. Enough to make me a little bit concerned, but not terrible.
0: Yeah, it's $5,000. Is it credit card debt? What kind of debt is it?
3: No, ma'am. It is medical and then a tuition bill from the school I stopped attending and then it was for Verizon and T-Mobile.
0: Some phones.
3: When I stopped my contract, they had a final bill. So I just haven't been able to pay it yet.
0: Yeah. How much is your expenses every month? Because I'm just wondering how you're going to live on $1,500.
3: Yeah. In West Virginia, as you can probably guess, living or cost of living is lower than most places. My rent is $700. My electric is about $120 a month, and then my cell phone, my Wi-Fi is $50 a month, and then my cell phone is $45 a month. I don't have to pay for water, sewer, trash, none of that. But that's basically where I'm at. I'm left with maybe $500.
0: Okay.
3: Left over the month, and I have to spend that on groceries. So I really am in a pickle.
0: Mm-hmm.
3: But I am very grateful. I really am grateful to have a family member who cares about me while I get therapy.
0: It's very kind.
3: I get like the intensive therapy that I need, that I truly need.
2: Are you paying for that on your own?
3: Medicaid.
2: Okay.
0: And is there an end date, Holly, to that program that you know? That you know, is it like a 90-day or a 6-month or a 30-day?
3: The one that I had a referral to, I just finished one that was 90 days. I finished it. Got a certificate, made me very proud of myself. I stuck with it, and then they referred me to another one that's 12 months long. So, and it's not even for sure that I got into that. I have to have a bunch of consults and a bunch of tests and things like that before they even accept me. So I'm just kind of hoping I get into it, but no guarantees yet.
0: And waiting. Okay. Yeah. So I think from the financial perspective, I think my goal would be not getting into any more debt, staying current on all your bills so you don't get behind, and then maybe making some small goals towards paying some of this off.
2: You might be able to negotiate that medical debt even with a little bit you have in savings. So
0: possibly.
2: This is all I have. Will you take it?
0: Yeah, because if you can get some traction a little bit, even if it's a couple $100 extra a month that you kind of work your way in that smallest debt, that actually may give you some level of, you know, good energy, right? Of some confidence, of what you're doing. But I would take care of yourself, Holly. Get yourself in a good place, and it sounds like you're doing that.

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1: With SRN News, I'm Rich Thomason in Washington. Following an appeal by the UAE, Saudi Arabia, and Qatar, President Trump shelving plans to attack Iran, putting the attack on hold for the time being, allowing some more time for diplomacy to run its course. As he travels to China today, Russia's President Vladimir Putin releasing a video for the Chinese people, touting a growing friendship between Moscow and Beijing. A security guard is among the three people killed in a shooting at the Islamic Center of San Diego. The police chief says it's considered a hate crime. Two suspects, teenagers, were found dead, apparently of self-inflicted gunshot wounds. After 3 days, there is a tentative deal to end New York's Long Island Railroad strike. Partial service to resume at noon today. On Wall Street, stock futures lower this morning. More details at srnnews.com.
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3: Your local news update, good Tuesday morning, partly sunny, very warm, chance of showers, the upper 80s. AAA says 1.7 million Ohioans will travel for the Memorial Day weekend. That's a 0% increase from last year. The auto agency blames economic uncertainty. Car travel down slightly, air travel even more. Just in time for holiday travel, a bump up in gasoline prices. AAA average this morning in the metro up 11 cents to $4.64 a gallon. Gas Buddy has some of the price leaders going back to $4.89.9. Low statewide state patrol OVI checkpoints netted 158 impaired driving arrests between Thursday and Saturday of last week, according to the patrol. There were checkpoints in dozens of Ohio counties, one warrant on Friday. Two-thirds of the arrests made in saturation patrols in areas near the checkpoints. I'm Jim Mike.
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8: Thank you. Here's your current forecast from Real Talk 1540 WYOH. For today, we'll have a chance of showers and thunderstorms, hot with a high near 90. For tonight, we'll have a chance of showers and thunderstorms.

storms with a low near 60. Wednesday, we'll have a chance of rain showers with highs in the upper 60s. Wednesday night will be mostly cloudy with lows in the mid 40s. Thursday will be mostly sunny with a high near 70. Thursday night will be partly cloudy with a low near 50. And Friday, we'll have a chance of rain showers with a high near 70.

0: 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All right, let's go to John in Salt Lake City. Hi, John. Welcome to the show.
1: Hi, Rachel. Hi, George. Thanks for taking my call.
0: Absolutely. How can we help?
1: My wife and I, we have a lot of concerns, but I can narrow this down to one or two at this point. We're 53 and 54 years old, late bloomers as far as creating a good income, and we've collected a lot of debt.
0: Okay.
1: My wife graduated from law school not too long ago. After dropping out of high school, she went back to school and got her law degree. We accumulated a lot of debt there, about $215,000, $220,000.
0: Ooh, okay.
1: That's just the beginning. We have a home that's we owe 365 on, and it's worth somewhere in the mid-fours, maybe a little higher than that. We have a lot of other debt that we've accumulated over the years. So other than the school loans and the house, probably another $150,000.
2: Are there cars in there?
1: We're looking at. There's only one car sitting there right now. It's about $5,000 left. And that's the thing that got me calling you guys, because I had the urge when I looked at that amount that was owed. I was like, hey, it's worth more than that, and I can go trade it in and get another car. And then I was like, what are you, stupid? You want to get another payment? And so I decided not to do that and start looking back into the Ramsey program. And it's brought me here after a couple of weeks. My wife's not quite on board with me yet, because although she's got that attorney job, it's only been a prosecutor's pay, which is less than what I make as a manager at a warehouse club.
0: Mm.
2: What's your household income today?
1: Net, we make almost $10,000 a month.
2: That's your
1: take-home. That is our take home, but that is after all the insurance. I mean, I max out everything on my paycheck, really, because
2: you're talking
1: medical,
2: about investing?
1: Insurance. I've up till recently, I was investing $1,200 a month into my 401k. But I stopped that because I'm going to start putting it toward debt.
2: Good.
1: I've already maxed out for this year, I've already maxed out my 401k match, and my company does a gratuitous 6% on top of that. So I'm letting them add to my 401k from here on until debt gets cleared up. But the questions I have are twofold, really. Do we need to sell the home? Do we have to do that? We're living in a home that's quite frankly too big for us, but we bought it. It was our first home we bought 3 years ago, and we wanted to have enough room for our family, our kids and grandkids to come over.
2: What's your mortgage
1: and be
2: payment
1: with us? But $2,600.
2: That's right in line with our 25% parameter.
1: Yeah.
2: So
1: it's real close.
2: You'll have like $70,000 in equity, maybe,
0: yeah,
2: if you're lucky. Maybe 50 net after fees to throw at your $370 in consumer debt. So that's where I'm doing the math here, going, you guys bring home $120, you got $370 in debt. How much can you realistically throw at all of your debt right now per month?
1: I'm still trying to collect all the data, because we have not done a good job, obviously, of controlling our spending. We pull out a card and we spend, and we don't pay attention. We go, hey, we still got money in our account.
0: Mm-hmm.
1: And that's how we live. And we've been living, according to payments and not according to debt. What can we spend each month? So the other thing is, my wife's not on track with this yet, because with her job, she has got an ethical issue at work. She could be suing her employer. and possibly not.
2: Suing a law firm? That feels fun.
1: Yeah, suing the county.
2: Okay.
1: Suing the county that she works for. Because there are questions in their ADA, Disabilities Act that they're not following through with, and also questionable practices that put my wife's law, her law degree or her bar.
0: My question about her, just real quickly, does she see another path of making a ton more money in the next 5 years with this degree that she paid $220,000 for?
1: Quite possibly, but right now she, like, I try to talk to her about this stuff, and she says, I am 100% focused on, I'm trying to figure this thing out at work. So the conversations just aren't happening. I am ready and rearing to go. I will go live in a trailer.
0: Yeah.
1: I'll go live in an RV if I have to.
0: Yeah, you're done. Yeah, you're so done with all this.
1: Wherever I need to.
0: Yeah.
1: My wife's not there yet. And that, I knew that was the biggest key. So, you know, I called the LPs to talk to them, and I was looking specifically for somebody who could be a financial advisor and a financial counselor.
0: Mm-hmm.
1: And I'm ready to pull the trigger on that, but my wife's not, and I don't want to make decisions without her.
0: Sure. Do you guys work together, John, about money, like in the past? Like, I'm not talking about the last 6 months.
1: We ignore it.
0: Okay.
1: When one gets fired up, the other one's not.
0: Yep. Yep.
1: And so we flip flop through that.
0: Yes. Your whole time. Okay. So that's been the pattern for, I mean, how long have you guys been married?
1: 31 years.
0: Okay. So breaking a pattern of financial habits and marital habits with money, it's hard to do in a really quick way, right? You've hit your emotional breaking point, which was why this makes it easy. We call it the I've had it moment here at Ramsey. People do exactly what you do. They wake up one day, and because of one small situation or a crisis, they're like, holy crap, I'm done. Like you just, like you said, you're like, I will go live in a trailer. I'll do whatever I have to do to get out of this. And she may not have to hit it to that extreme, but that's, you know, obviously that's why you're wanting to change, is because you have hit that moment. And so to expect her to flip a switch automatically with you, obviously probably from a relational standpoint is not realistic, but like you said, it is needed. And so I do want her to feel the weight of what you're carrying, because as her husband, you have felt a massive level of now responsibility, a massive level of stress and anxiety around this that you want free from. And so what can you all do as a partnership? Even if she's not to that point, my prayer is that she can come around you as her husband to say, okay, I have a lot of stress at work, John, you got to give me 14 days just to kind of get a plan in place. And then my head will be clear, and then we can move forward. She can't live in the clouds, right, about money for the rest of her life. Right. So I almost would have some kind of like, hey, I'll give you some grace right now, but it's kind of on fire, our situation. So in the next 14 days, we have to sit down and address what we're going to do about this.
2: What if this drags out for 2 years as you guys get foreclosed on because you can't keep up with your payments?
3: Exactly.
2: It's going to become her problem, even if it's not right now. And the napkin math, John, to help you, let me just show you this. If you pay $2,000 a month toward your debts, it's going to take you 15 years.
3: Yeah.
2: That's $2,000 a month. That's probably money you don't have right now to throw at all those debts. And so
3: I think we actually do.
2: How much can you throw at it? Because if you can do $7,000, $8,000, now we're talking 3 to 4 years.
0: Well, because you stopped the $1,200 of your 401k, so you can add that. And
3: exactly.
0: Then any level expenses that you can cut, you could probably cut another three, right?
2: Yeah. I would make it a goal to be out of this thing in less than 4 years, and that's going to take $8,000 a month getting thrown at this debt, which means upping the income. And maybe selling the house is just part of that game plan to clear some of it.
0: Working extra and all of it, yeah. You guys do have that long road ahead, and getting her on the same page and you guys talking about this is going to be a big part, right? You can't cut $3,000 out of a budget you used to spend without your spouse really being on board. And so her sitting down and you guys creating a plan together is going to be crucial. And I think that she will have that ability to do it.
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0: Next up, we have Joe in Indianapolis. Hi, Joe. Welcome to the show.
1: Hey, Rachel. Hey, George. How you guys doing?
0: Hi, we're doing great. How can we help?
1: Good. Yeah, it's a blessing to talk to you. I'll keep it brief here. So I actually get married in 12 days.
0: Congratulations.
1: Thank you. Thank you so much. Yeah, it's been a long engagement, about 2 years. So we are more than ready. But we're going to be obviously combining finances and kind of tackling debt. So I would just like some wisdom and experience from you guys and how to just set ourselves up the best we can financially heading into this new chapter.
2: Love
0: That's
2: it.
0: Awesome.
2: And you both are on the same page that we're doing this.
1: Yeah, yep, yep.
2: It's about to be our debt,
1: page, so.
2: Our income.
1: Absolutely. Yes, absolutely.
2: That's great.
0: How old are you guys?
1: We're 25.
0: Okay, great. And how much debt will you guys have combined going in?
1: I just bought a house last year. So, consumer debt, I have about 17.5. That is a student loan and medical. And then she will be a chiropractor. So she has about 190 of student debt that she'll be bringing in. And that's all that we'll have.
0: Okay. And how much will you be making, do you think? Or is she graduating school or is she working?
1: She's just graduating, so we think that she'll probably make about $100,000. Talking to the chiropractors at the office that she's essentially doing her clinicals at right now, where she will be working.
0: Mm-hmm.
1: And then I'm self-employed, and I've only been working full time in the workforce for 2 years now. Last year I made about $181,000, and I'm on track to do that this year as well.
0: Good Fantastic. For you guys! Amazing.
1: Thank you very
2: that
1: much.
2: That great income is going to help because you're never going to be making $281,000 trying to pay down $207,000, and so you got a big pile here, but you got a big shovel to clean it. And so the goal is combine the income into one bank account. What my wife and I did is I had a checking and I just made it a joint checking, added her, and then we shut hers down. It was that simple. So a joint checking, a joint savings, and use any money you guys have, any savings, money from the wedding that isn't used for the honeymoon or whatever to get your life started, and start throwing that at the debt. And then stay on a budget and keep living like you're broke. Don't get high on the hog just because she's working, making $100,000 now. Keep living like broke college students and just throw every cent of this debt until it's gone.
0: Yeah, it's wild.
1: So a question I had is I have about $150,000 in my just a savings account, personal savings, and I think
2: Jackpot.
1: I know the answer to this, but should I write a check for $17,500 today and just pay everything off?
2: Yes. And then write another huge check once you guys are back from the honeymoon and clear a bunch of these debts.
1: Okay, that's what I was thinking.
2: What's the money for, the $150,000?
1: It's not for anything really. It's just what I've saved up working the last 2 years, and it's just accumulating in my account.
2: So are you going to have a hard time letting go of all of that to pay down her debt?
1: I think when I first started making, like, I was a broke college student, first started making, like, quote unquote, like real money, right, in the adult life. I think at first, like probably 4 years ago, 3 years ago, I was a little bit hesitant, but I'm more than willing and wanting to just start, from a clean slate. So I am willing, yes.
2: Yeah. I love it. Well, if you use that, now you're down to $74,000 left to pay off, making $281,000. And now we're done in a year.
1: That sounds a lot better.
2: And so you see how that speeds us up. And guess what? You're going to be able to build some serious wealth, making $281,000 with no payments for the rest of your life. Right?
1: Yeah.
2: Saving up $150,000, that's a lot of money, but you'll do it pretty quick with no debt payments.
1: Yeah. I like that. It's much easier to hear that from somebody with your experience. So
2: it's what I would do if I was in your shoes.
0: Yeah. I mean,
2: so it's not just like, it's what the Ramsey plan says. It's what I would do is clean up the debt as fast as possible with all the assets you guys have.
0: Yes. I mean, that's what's crazy. If you have $150,000 saved, and $200,000, it's $50,000. And if you guys made it an aggressive goal to say, hey, let's pay this off in 6 months, right? What's wild to think about, Joe, is... Yeah, I mean, we can talk about the debt payments, but in 6 months, that's going to be, in your rearview mirror. It's going to be more now going forward for the rest of your lives. And, hey, how do we set this up well between two people who you will learn very quickly that your wife is not you, and you guys are going to have opposite tendencies with money. You both maybe grew up in different backgrounds when it comes to money. All of that will start to kind of filter in. And so what I would say from a relational side is to see your spouse as a strength and for her to do the same to you, because opposites attract, and sometimes that can actually create friction and tension and conflict. But when you can actually pause and say, hey, actually what they're bringing to the table is the thing I'm probably worst at. And so I'm going to lean on their strength in this area and vice versa, right? So there's going to be those relational dynamics, yeah, that you guys will be working through throughout all of marriage, but you're going to get good at it. And my prayer is that as you guys follow the baby steps and you get out of this debt, you guys save up an emergency fund, you start investing in retirement. Y'all are 25. You can start all of this in the next year.
2: That is so wild to
0: It's going
2: to
0: be crazy, like, what you guys are going to build. So have goals. Have really big goals of saying, hey, let's pay off the house. Let's go on this trip. And maybe it's a generosity play of, like, yeah, maybe, like, we have parents that could never afford this type of trip. Let's make it a goal to be able to take them. Or, you know, whatever it looks like. But always have something you're kind of shooting for and aiming for. With your money, because you guys make a lot of money and you're going to be on the other side of this debt in the blink of an eye. If you do it, which I'm going to assume you are, Joe, to pay it off. And I think that moving forward is kind of that big glaring thing for me. Yeah. What are you going to do moving forward?
2: Well, the biggest temptation after you get married and you're making $281 at 25 is to look like you make $281.
0: That's right.
2: Let's get some fancy new cars. Even if you had the money to do it.
0: I know.
2: And
0: that's
2: so,
0: right.
2: And your friend's going, dude, you spent $150,000 on debt. You could have invested that, bro. That's going to be your friends on the other side. And so you have to get blinders on going, no, these are the goals we set for our family.
0: Mm-hmm.
2: And that is to be completely debt-free, to give us options and flexibility so that one day, let's say she has a kid and wants to stay home. Well, it's going to be hard to do that using her income when you got payments all around you and a mortgage. So instead, build a life that has options and margin.
0: That has margin. Love it. All right, let's head to Devin in Omaha. Hi, welcome to the show.
3: Hi, I'll try to keep it quick. Currently on baby steps 4, 5, and 6. I make about $113,000 a year. Wife makes between 80 and 90. And then I run a small business on the side that fluctuates quite a bit, anywhere between $25,000 and $45,000 a year.
0: Oh, nice. Okay.
3: Like I said, we're on baby steps 4, 5, and 6. We're just wondering if we're to the point where she can stay home. We had plans of paying off the mortgage within the next 3 or 4 years, but we have a 2.5-year-old and
0: mm-hmm.
3: another baby. And is it all right to delay that baby step 6 to cherish these years so she can stay home with them?
0: For sure. I would still keep an aggressive goal, right? Because if you went all the way to what the average person, if they have a 30-year, I was like, I'll pay it off in 30. We still want you to pay it off in, you know, a reasonable time to have that. But if it slows it down by a couple of years because, yeah, if you guys have two babies in the house and you're like, listen, we don't want to pay them for daycare. You know, your wife wants to be home. And you guys
2: it's
0: make
2: awesome
0: $150,000 a year with just your income, the side business and all. I think it's a green light for sure for her to stay home.
2: Have you done the budget and crunched the numbers just based on your income?
3: Yeah, not factoring just my income. I don't try to factor my side business in too much to our budget monthly just because that's kind of bonus on the top end.
2: Right, just make that the extra mortgage payoff money. How about that? That's fun.
3: Yeah. So we'll have about $1,000 to $1,500 left a month still.
2: And that's after investing 15%, money in college, paying all the bills?
3: So here's my next part on that. I have a pension. You guys said I only count half of what you put into your pension?
0: Yes.
2: So if it's, you know, 6%, you count 3%.
3: But it's still, yeah. So it's 5, so it'd only be 12.5%. So it'd be, I could bump it 2.5%. But yeah, we're still contributing to 529s and then retirement as well.
2: That's the key, is if it's going to derail the baby steps, then we got a problem here. But if you can still do 4, 5, and 6 on your income, then it's green lights.
3: My other thing was, is this would bump us above the 25% rule for the mortgage just a little bit. But by the end of the year, we'll have about $100,000 outside of our emergency fund saved up. Would it be okay to recast the mortgage?
2: Yeah, throw that lump sum at it and recast. That'll bring your payment down. I mean, either way, you're going to knock the mortgage out fast anyways. So you guys are in great shape.
0: Yeah, and congratulations, Devin. I mean, honestly, you guys doing this and paying off your consumer debt, having an emergency fund, that's why you do it. Yes,
2: it's
0: having options in life so you're not tied down to a job that you hate when you want to be home with your kids. And so, yeah, you and your wife have done a fantastic job. So we're excited for her. That's so fun.
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6: I'm Rich Thomason. Despite its ongoing defiance, at least publicly, President Trump is giving Iran another chance to avoid attack. Following an appeal by several Mideast allies, the president has paused a plan to renew attacks on Iran. Correspondent Jonathan Gambrell says it's not clear how this will impact the fragile ceasefire.
7: It's been shaky, to say the least. Just this weekend, we saw an attack on the Baraka nuclear power plant here in the United Arab Emirates. Now, the UAE hasn't said who it believes is responsible, but Iran and Iranian-backed Shia militias launched numerous drone attacks during the war. Iran itself hasn't claimed it, but it continues to show people in the street armed with weapons, insisting they're ready to resume the fight.
6: President Trump's key demand has not changed. Iran must never get a nuclear weapon. He also demands Iran allow freedom of navigation in the Strait of Hormuz. A Romanian F-16 jet, part of NATO's air policing forces in the Baltics, has shot down what's thought to be a Ukrainian drone over southern Estonia. The latest in a series of incidents in recent months in which Ukrainian drones aimed at Russia have crossed or come down in NATO territory. Following the three-day strike that has closed New York's Long Island Railroad,
8: we're pleased to announce that the parties have reached an agreement.
6: Kevin Sexton, vice president of the Brotherhood of Locomotive Engineers and Trainmen.
8: Due to the nature of the negotiations, we cannot discuss the specifics. What I can say is we are looking forward to our members getting back to work and doing what they do best, which is serving the region.
6: LIRR train scheduled to start running again at noon. The railroad serves around a 250,000 commuters each and every day. On Wall Street, ahead of this morning's opening bell, the Dow futures are down 81 points. NASDAQ futures off 167 points. More on these stories at townhall.com.
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6: There is growing concern about England's dwindling hedgehog population, and some high-tech methods are being employed to find out exactly where it stands.
12: It's still a bit of a stretch to see actual hedgehogs from space, but thanks to AI, what the Cambridge University researchers can now see is the places where they live, and also where their habitats are being destroyed. The scientists' AI tool Tezzera can analyse satellite images of the UK in great detail, identifying individual hedgerows and brambles where hedgehogs thrive. This data can be combined with other sources too to provide an accurate status of the hedgehog population, which is in steep decline.
6: And that's a BBC Zoe Kleinman. Israeli forces have intercepted one of the remaining boats in a flotilla carrying activists seeking to challenge a blockade of Gaza. The vessel was stopped about 95 miles from Gaza, according to the flotilla's website tracker. News and analysis, townhall.com. Tense debates on redistricting have already played out across the South. Now Republicans are looking to tweak the map in South Carolina.
13: Democrats upset as redistricting map wars erupt across the South in states like Alabama, Tennessee, and Florida. Now South Carolina is in play. Republicans ramping up efforts to tweak the map with the goal of voting out Democrat Congressman Jim Clyburn in District 6. He says regardless, he's in it to win it, Clyburn telling CNN.
14: So I'm going to run, irrespective of what the makeup of the district might be.
13: Laura Winters reporting.
6: Former Los Angeles police detective Mark Furman has died. He passed at home in Idaho. Furman had pleaded no contest to a perjury charge that stemmed from his testimony at the highly publicized O.J. Simpson murder trial back in the 1990s. Mark Furman was 74 years old. More on these stories at townhall.com.
5: Here's your current forecast from Real Talk 1540 WYOH. For today, we'll have a chance of showers and thunderstorms, hot with a high near 90. For tonight, we'll have a chance of showers and thunderstorms with a low near 60. Wednesday, we'll have a chance of rain showers with highs in the upper 60s. Wednesday night will be mostly cloudy with lows in the mid 40s. Thursday will be mostly sunny with a high near 70. Thursday night will be partly cloudy with a low near 50. And Friday, we'll have a chance of rain showers with a high near 70.
15: Your local news update, good Tuesday morning, partly sunny, very warm, chance of showers, the upper 80s. AAA says 1.7 million Ohioans will travel for the Memorial Day weekend. That's a 0% increase from last year, the auto agency blames economic uncertainty. Car travel down slightly, air travel even more. Just in time for holiday travel, a bump up in gasoline prices. AAA average this morning in the metro up 11 cents to $4.64 a gallon. Gas Buddy has some of the price leaders going back to $4.89.9. Those statewide state patrolled OVI checkpoints netted 158 impaired driving arrests between Thursday and Saturday of last week, according to the patrol. There were checkpoints in dozens of Ohio counties, one Warren on Friday. Two-thirds of the arrests made in saturation patrols in areas near the checkpoints. I'm Jim Mike.
9: 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From the wild world of D.C. politics to America's culture clash, brace yourself for the reality check you've been waiting for. The one and only Mike Gallagher.
16: I think we're in for a really good day today. It's primary day in states all over the country. All eyes are on Kentucky. I don't know what's going to happen between Thomas Massey and Ed Gallrine. I don't know if Gallrine can overcome the power of the incumbency. There's a lot of passion, a lot of emotion behind Thomas Massey's candidacy. Stephen Miller posted a video that was so powerful, that was so compelling. I think I'm going to play it for you. I got into an argument yesterday with a guy who was a Thomas Massey supporter, and he just kept repeating the same talking points. And I kept asking the guy, well, why do you think Trump is so passionate about getting him defeated if Thomas Massey is so good for America? Look, you can break this down kind of simply. You either think the Trump agenda is the right direction for America, or you don't. If you don't, you're going to try to block everything Trump is attempting to achieve. And that's what Tom Massey has done. And he always does it under the guise of fiscal responsibility until you really do a deep dive into his voting record and you see that isn't even true. There are lots of examples of him voting against great economic initiatives that Trump has advanced, and Massey votes no. He votes no to everything because he's against the Trump agenda. And you can pretend you're not, but the votes are the only thing that count. You can say you're MAGA. You can claim you're... I don't know what's going to happen. I have absolutely no idea. Maybe you know. Maybe you've got it in your... I think it's going to be a good day. I think we're going to see good things happen. Look how good things are going here at Team Gallagher. It's our Springtime Prison Fellowship Angel Tree Summer Camp campaign. We're six kids away from hitting 200 sponsored children. This is the annual tradition we have where in the spring we send a whole bunch of kids to summer camps. And these are special kids because they're the sons and daughters of American prisoners. And for $200, you could send a kid to a Christian summer camp. These kids are going to learn about the gospel, but they're going to have a blast. They're going to go horseback riding and canoeing and do all the fun things that kids get to do. Well, our goal is massive. It's 650 children. I always sweat it out. I'm always worried, and you never fail to disappoint. You always come through. By this Friday, we will be officially halfway through the campaign. We're going to have to be at least 325 kids if we're pacing to hit our goal. Well, we're at 194 right now, $200, a tax-deductible donation, sponsors a child for a full week of these beautiful summer camps, taking a child out of a miserable summer and sending them to a summer camp where these kids are not only going to have the joy of the friendship and the camaraderie of kids their age, they're going to get to learn about the Bible and the gospel. They're going to learn about God's grace and redemption and forgiveness. And again, they're the children of American prisoners. A lot of these kids, you know, for us racist conservatives, a lot of these kids you're sponsoring are black and brown kids. These are kids, these are children of color. And you're changing their lives. Six kids away. Right now we're at 194. I would give anything to hit 200 in the next 5 minutes. And I'm superstitious. If we hit 200 in the next 5 minutes, we're going to have a good day. All right? That means we only need 12 people right now to pop in $100. If 12 wonderful, beautiful, gracious, giving, loving members of this audience donate $100 right now, we'll hit 200 kids. We just need 12 hearts touched in this big audience. Please take a moment and go to MikeOnline.com. Click on that banner. You'll see the counter there. It says 194 out of 650 kids. If we can get to 200 in the next 5 minutes, we're going to have a spectacular day. I know it in my heart. Won't you answer the call? We just need 12 people to donate $100. And we'll get to 200. Let's see, it's 11 minutes past the hour. I'm going to pray that by, let me give it till 20 minutes past the hour, 8 minutes away. If in 8 minutes I can look at that counter and we're over 200 kids sponsored to one of our Angel Tree summer camps, it's going to be a spectacular day. MikeOnline.com, MikeOnline.com. You'll see the counter. $100 is all I'm asking, and I'm only asking for 12 people. And I'll bet we'll hit 200. All right, so we'll make the announcement with drum roll and everything in 8 minutes, okay? How about that deal? Is that a deal? That's a deal. I got to play this Stephen Miller clip. Let me see how long it is. It's about, what is it, guys, 3-4 minutes long? It's a fascinating exposition of what and who Thomas Massie is. Stephen Miller, of course, is a trusted advisor to President Trump. He is largely the architect of the mass deportation policy. Frankly, he and his family have to live in hiding because of all the death threats that they get. He's despised by the left. He's despised by Trump supporters. But frankly, he is sort of beloved in Trump land. Here he was yesterday, just posted this on X. This is a couple minutes of the reasons why Thomas Massie in Kentucky has to go.
17: Stephen Miller here to talk with you about a very important subject, which is how Tom Massie betrayed America, betrayed you, and betrayed your children. The single most important issue affecting the future of our country is ending the mass third world invasion of America and reversing that invasion. And on the most important issue, on the most important vote, on the most important bill, on the most important day, Tom Massie sided with every House Democrat, every Senate Democrat, Hakeem Jeffries, Nancy Pelosi, and Chuck Schumer against President Trump, against the American people, and against you and your family. When the time came to vote for President Trump's signature border security and immigration enforcement bill, the bill to provide record funding for ICE and Border Patrol and mass deportation, Tom Massie voted no. Tom Massie voted to kill the bill. Tom Massie sided with the House and Senate Democrats over the sovereignty of this republic. I personally called Tom Massie and I said, Tom, this is the most important vote of your life and career. This is the vote to reverse the invasion of America. We need your vote. We need your support. And Tom Massie said we could all pound sand. He voted against Trump. He voted against the American people. He voted against you. He voted to kill the most important bill of his career. That is the real Tom Massie. He sided with the illegals. He sided with the left-wing NGOs. He sided with the refugee industrial complex. And he sided with the radical Democrats and crazy communists instead of siding with you, your family, your children, and your loved ones. That's the truth. That's what you need to hear. That is what you need to know. When America needed him, when you needed him, when President Trump needed him, Tom Massie sided with the radical left and the foreign predators and criminal aliens over the American people.
18: Wow, that's pretty scathing. What do you think? Do you think Massie survives? And it's going to be a bombshell if he does, because frankly, Trump has a very strong track record. If he is encouraging people to vote for an incumbent's opponent, the incumbent might just lose. Just ask Bill Cassidy of Louisiana, and that was a big deal as well. Let me turn to the smartest audience in the world here in the Relief Factor Studios for a Tuesday as we welcome you aboard. My number is 800-655-MIKE. Give me your take on what you think is going to happen. Are the voters of Kentucky going to return Tom Massie to another term, or are they going to agree with President Trump that it's time for Thomas Massie to go and be replaced by a guy that, frankly, I think is a really strong candidate, former Navy SEAL, he's a farmer, he's MAGA, he's a rock-solid conservative guy, this Ed Gallarine. Seems like an upgrade to me to try to get somebody in Congress who is not going to try to obstruct the Trump agenda. But I want to see what you think. And look, I got some flack for arguing with this guy yesterday. If you're pro Tom Massie, I promise I'll do better than I did with the guy yesterday. 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Maybe you can explain it to me. I hope you do. 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I'm praying. 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
24: I'm Joe Don Rooney from Rascal Flatts, and I absolutely love being a part of this band. It's an honor and really a lot of fun. Sometimes, though, you can feel the pressure to perform night after night. It can get stressful. Thankfully, I know my bandmates will look out for me, and I'll look out for them. When you see a friend feeling the effects of stress, let them know you're there for them. Sometimes that's all they need. This message is brought to you by the U.S. Air Force.
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18: Wow. Holy cow. Jeez, oh, Pete, you deliver. When you deliver, you deliver. Eric, can we get the old timpani out? Because I told you that if we can get over 200 kids sponsored in the next 8 minutes, it's going to be a good day. Guess what? It's going to be a good day. Hit it, Eric. Right now, at 22 past the hour, on this 19th day of May, 2026, the year of our Lord, we are sending 226 kids to summer camps. Wow. It's going to be a great day. It's going to be a good week. It's going to be a good month. Thank you. Thank you for stepping up. Let's keep it going now, because look, we got a big goal. Got to get to 650. By the end, and I'm on vacation next week. Joey Hudson's going to be in the chair. So Joey always does a great job, and I know you'll keep him company, and you're going to do a great job with him as well. But let's just get as much, let's get ahead of this week. Man, if I could get out of here Friday, with, look, if I could get out of here Friday with hitting goal, first of all, you'll make me the happiest guy in the world, but forget that. We will be achieving something very, very special. I don't think we can get to goal this week, but who knows? You pop in 25, 50, 100 bucks. Let's keep that momentum going, and thank you for taking us over my sort of five-minute unofficial goal of 200 kids. All right, let me get to Deborah here in Louisville, who is getting ready to vote for Tom Massey, and I want to find out why. She said she voted for Trump three times, so I want to give her an opportunity to explain what she's thinking of. We also have got to talk about this mosque shooting. Boy, it didn't take him long to say, yep, hate crime, definitely a hate crime, and it very well could have been. It sounds like two teenagers who now apparently are dead. They killed each other after they murdered three people, including a heroic security guard at an Islamic mosque in San Diego. It appeared they targeted this mosque. But on the other hand, how about all the Christian schools and the Christian churches that have been shot up? And the mainstream media would say, boy, we don't know what the motive was. It's unclear why this was done. We don't really know, huh? But yesterday it took about 30 seconds to say hate crime. Isn't that funny how that works? We'll tackle that as well. All right, Deborah in Louisville, I really appreciate you joining us because you said you're voting for Massey, right? And you're a three-time Trump supporter, correct?
0: I am a three-time Trump supporter, and I did tell her I was not in favor of Trump coming out against Massey, but unfortunately, I am not in his district. I would vote for him in a heartbeat because I really feel the tactics have been very negative, and he is a 90% voter with Trump, and he is the only one who has the guts to come out and tell the voters what's really in the bills, because, you know, mm-hmm. like Nancy, you know, you got to read the bill first, which she never seems to do, but Massey does.
18: Right.
0: And I am very, very disappointed in the tactics. That's what bothers me, because we're not exactly stupid here in Kentucky. We do research, and we do know our candidates much better than those in D.C. So if he – I listened to him the very first time he ran 14 years ago, I believe, and he has stuck to his convictions. He has not caved. And if there's something in a bill that goes against what he feels his constituents voted for, mm-hmm. he won't vote for it. Mm-hmm. So, you know, I really enjoy that, seeing a fresh, you know, somebody who's been in there that long but still has a fresh take on what his constituents want.
18: Sure.
0: And
18: sure.
0: not necessarily what D.C. wants. And I'm not
18: you.
0: Exactly thrilled with everything Trump's doing right now.
18: Well,
0: so
18: that's
0: where I'm coming from.
18: And that's important, because the fact that, and I appreciate your honesty so much, because I suspect that people who are willing to defy Trump on this, and you know this will be a big defeat for Trump. If Massey wins, the media is going to have a field day saying, oh, see, a major setback for Trump. It's a thumb in the eye for Donald Trump. But you were willing to admit you're not thrilled with everything Trump is doing right now. So you're not, even though you said you voted for Trump three times, you're not particularly enthusiastic with, and I'm curious. I suspect when you say you're not thrilled with some of the things Trump is doing, would the Iran war be one of those things?
0: I am an absolute in favor of Israel, because God tells us that those are his chosen people.
18: Amen.
0: And he will never forsake Israel.
18: Amen.
0: But
18: Amen.
0: I do not think that Trump had to jump in right now and you know, basically start a war.
18: Yeah.
0: You know, he says no wars. And one of the first things he does is get us into a war.
18: Right, you're an Israel supporter. Do you not believe all the intelligence that suggested that they were weeks away from getting their hands on a nuke? And if they got a nuclear weapon, don't you know that they would have obliterated, they would wipe Israel off the map?
0: So haven't we been hearing that for about 40 years?
18: So you don't believe the intelligence?
0: Has that not been the...
18: you don't believe that they were close.
0: Israel is strong. I believe Israel is strong, and I believe they have our backing. I got you.
18: All right. Okay. Look, Deborah, I appreciate it. You're passionate. You can't vote for Massey because you're not in his district, but you would because you say he's fiscally responsible. You know, one of the red flags is seeing all the people on the left who want Massey to win. And look, if you're not a Trump supporter, and I'm not saying she's not a Trump supporter, but if you're not a Trump supporter, you want Massey to win. If you're a Trump supporter, you want Massey to lose. It's really that simple. I don't think there's any in between. Here's a text message from Arizona, not necessarily referring to Deborah. She sounded like a nice lady, but Arizona writes, the citizens in Kentucky will vote for Massey because they don't know any better. They're brainwashed just like the ones in all the blue states. Wow. 800-655-MIKE.
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2: Hey there, I'm Brad. I'm about to win the Tuesday Night Bowling League Championship. Strike. I'm also a highway worker for the Ohio Department of Transportation. 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
3: Roadside workers have lives and families, but when they're on the job, they put it on
2: my buddies.
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0: had a nuclear weapon. A Romanian F-16 jet, part of NATO's air policing forces in the Baltics, is shot down what's thought to be a Ukrainian drone over southern Estonia. The latest in a string of incidents recently in which Ukrainian drones aimed at Russia wound up somewhere else. Following a three-day strike that has closed New York's normally busy Long Island Railroad, there is a tentative agreement to end the strike, service to resume at noon today on the LIRR. The opening bell sounding now on Wall Street, stocks starting off the day lower. More details, srnnews.com.
1: Hi, I'm Chuck McDowell.
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9: Here's your current forecast from Real Talk 1540 WYOH. For today, we'll have a chance of showers and thunderstorms, hot with a high near 90. For tonight, we'll have a chance of showers and thunderstorms with a low near 60. Wednesday, we'll have a chance of rain showers with highs in the upper 60s. Wednesday night will be mostly cloudy with lows in the mid 40s. Thursday will be mostly sunny with a high near 70. Thursday night will be partly cloudy with a low near 50. And Friday, we'll have a chance of rain showers with a high near 70.

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14: Here's your current forecast from Real Talk 1540 WYOH. For today, we'll have a chance of showers and thunderstorms, hot with a high near 90. For tonight, we'll have a chance of showers and thunderstorms with a low near 60. Wednesday, we'll have a chance of rain showers with highs in the upper 60s. Wednesday night will be mostly cloudy with lows in the mid 40s. Thursday will be mostly sunny with a high near 70. Thursday night will be partly cloudy with a low near 50. And Friday, we'll have a chance of rain showers with a high near 70.

0: you're trying to return a sense of normalcy to the state that you love. We're seeing it in the mayor's race with this Spencer Pratt ascendancy.
1: Yes.
0: Same kind of thing, but you've got to be encouraged by the desperation from Gavin Newsom right now. This break the glass thing, and it has to do, of course, yep, with what they call the jungle primary, where, hey, if the voters are putting Republicans at the top of the heap, guess what? Republicans are in. Give me your take on Governor Newsom's reaction to the Steve Hilton candidacy.
2: So here's the thing, Mike. It's very clear that Gavin Newsom actually only cares about one thing, and that's becoming president. That's why he's completely been absent from doing anything about the, exactly, to use your exactly correct word, abject failures of his and the Democrats' one-party rule. It's 16 years the Democrats have been in charge here. He's been in statewide office all of those 16 years, mm-hmm, first as lieutenant governor, then 8 years as governor. And it's a total disaster. The record is, and it's not just bad. I think people who don't live in California, and maybe all you see are the videos of, you know, the homeless encampments and retail theft and all that kind of stuff, you think, yeah, whatever. But if you just look at the details on every single measure, highest unemployment rate in America, highest poverty rate in America, highest cost of living by far, on every element of that, highest gas prices, highest housing costs, highest tax rates, worst business climate 10 years in a row. U.S. News and World Report ranks California 50th out of 50 states for opportunity, on and on. And so the last thing that he wants is for that record to be debated publicly. And that's why his break the glass scenario is actually to harness this top two system for his advantage and try and get two Democrats in the top two. Because right now in the governor's race, there's basically three people at the top, myself and Javier Becerra, the absolutely catastrophically inept Biden's former health secretary, right? Who, by the way, total career politician like we have in California, like Karen Bass and Newsom, all these useless people. Javier Becerra has been nothing but a career politician for 36 years, basically like Biden. So it's either him, and usually most of the polls have him and me at the top, me slightly ahead. And then the billionaire climate fanatic, Tom Steyer, is also up there. What Newsom's trying to engineer is two Democrats in the top two by trying to get Republicans to split our vote between two candidates. If there are two Democrats in the top two, they're not going to be arguing about Newsom's record. They'll be outbidding each other on the left. The other point is this. If there's a Republican in the top two, because everyone's so sick of what's been going on, then we've got a real shot at winning. There is no worse possible start to Gavin Newsom's presidential campaign in 2027 than the fact that he lost California to a Republican.
0: Let's talk about your real shot at winning. As you know, I work with Larry Elder here at Salem Media. Larry, of course, made a great effort, a yeoman's effort to run, and did pretty well. I mean, you know, but the inevitable takeaway that people all over the country had was good luck even hoping for a Republican victory in the lost cause of California. Steve Hilton, what do you say to people, even within your own state, who say, look, we're kind of a lost cause when it comes to politics. There's just no hope. The loony left has taken over. The inmates are running the asylum. And there's just not any chance for a common sense guy like Steve Hilton to win the office. What do you say to them, Steve?
2: Well, first of all, I just want to agree with you about Larry. He's a good friend of mine, and he did a fantastic job. Remember, he ran in the recall election.
0: That's right.
2: Very unusual circumstances. There wasn't much time, honestly. It came very quickly for Larry to build the kind of movement that you need. He did a fantastic job, but it was all very rushed. And I think if he'd have had more time, he'd have done it. Because even back then, that was 5 years ago now, we were sick of everything. But it's got worse and worse. So the starting point for where there's hope for change in California are the numbers of people who think the state's going in the wrong direction. You talk to any election experts, the first thing they look at when they say, is this a change election where we kick out the incumbent party or leader? Is that number, is the state or the country or whatever going on the right track, wrong track? 4 years ago in the governor's race, the wrong track number in California was mid to high 40s. Today, it's mid to high 50s. It's gone as high as, I've seen it, 62, even 65%. In other words, there is a majority for change in California. A majority of Californians think we're going in the wrong direction. That's the first point. Second point, actually, when you look at the numbers, there are more Republicans in California than people think. If you try and make an estimate of the total vote that will be there in California this year in the mid, in this midterm election, total in November, the number you get by taking an average of the last two is 11.7 million. So to win, I'll need, let's call it round number, 5.9 million. That's the target number of votes to win. President Trump in California in 2024, even without campaigning here, got 6.1 million votes. In other words, there are enough Republican votes for me to win. We just need to make sure they show up and vote. Now, we're not going to get 100% of a presidential year turnout in the midterm. That's not realistic. But we can have, we can get towards that, especially when we've got a ballot initiative on the ballot this November, which is very popular among Republicans, voter ID. That's going to help boost turnout. And so we can put together a winning majority, starting with maximum Republican turnout and then adding some of the people who are just fed up with what's been going on, particularly working class Californians. They've been hurt the most by the high gas prices, the high electric bills, housing costs, rent, all those things. And it's a little bit like President Trump put together nationally, a multiracial working class coalition.
0: We're visiting with Steve Hilton. He's candidate for California governor. You can go to stevehiltonforgovernor.com to find out more about the campaign, to support him any way you can. Look, the country's rooting for you, and I know there's a lot of Californians rooting for you. I saw Kennedy last night on Fox News, one of your former Fox News colleagues, point out that she travels all over the country. She says the anger right now in California is off the charts. Nobody, yes, she claims, there's not a group of people in the country more angry right now than Californians. And that's what makes me encouraged about your candidacy, Steve, because if enough people are fed up and realize that they've got a failed, corrupt, broken Democrat leadership, there's a way to take this thing and turn this ship around, and that's by voting for Steve, yes, Hilton. Is she right about the anger factor in your state?
2: She is. And by the way, it's especially strong in Los Angeles. And that's what you're seeing with the energy behind Spencer Pratt's campaign for mayor. And you're seeing a lot of memes and social media posts putting us together. Look, he's got a very different race to mine. It's a nonpartisan race for mayor in Los Angeles. But people are putting us together because it's the same argument. We're both outsiders, never run for office before. In LA, the anger is particularly strong because, of course, of the mismanagement that led to the wildfire disaster, and then the completely appallingly inept response since then. And remember, Los Angeles County is one of 58 counties in California, but it's 23% of the vote. It's an enormous county. And so actually, if we do better than we have in Los Angeles, that puts us on the path to winning the whole state. And so it's this anger that Kennedy rightly talks about, particularly concentrated in LA. That is a huge, huge part, nearly a quarter of the entire vote. One other thing I'll mention about why this is a really, really serious challenge we're mounting this year. Look at the Democrat candidates that they're putting up. I mean, obviously, some of them have fallen by the wayside, but we're left with Tom Steyer, who's a billionaire trying to buy the election, who's further left than what we've got now in California. But the most likely opponent for me is actually this guy, Becerra, who is the living embodiment of the failed, corrupt machine in California. He's been part of it, as I mentioned, for 36 years. And even the Biden people, you've got people in the Biden administration, serious senior figures in the Biden administration, openly saying that they think Becerra's candidacy is a joke. That's their word. I mean, how useless do you have to be if Biden's team think you're incompetent?
0: You know, Steve, millions of us are praying for you and pulling for you. And look, with God, all things are possible. And I'm just going to be watching with great interest. We know how busy you are, and we just want to thank you. I don't interview a lot of guests on the show, but I definitely wanted to have you on the program. Been a fan of yours for years, and I'm really pulling for you. Again, SteveHiltonForGovernor.com. Steve, keep fighting the good fight, and I very much appreciate you taking time out of your day to join us here on the Mike Gallagher Show. All the best, Steve. Steve Hilton joining us here on the Mike Gallagher Show, 14 minutes before the hour. Wow. And, you know, I've been thinking about this a lot lately. It's never too old. You're never too talk about teaching old dogs new tricks. I have kind of stuck to a formula of not interviewing a lot of guests. Now, look how great he was. And the guests that we do put on are almost always hitting it out of the park. Should I change my approach and be more open to guests on this show? I want you to be my program director for a minute. 800-655-MIKE. In fact, Alex, if you don't mind, let's clear those lines and thank the people who were holding. But let me just ask you, would you like for me to interview more guests? Again, my philosophy, and I'm pretty good at this. I mean, I like what I do, and I'm pretty good at doing it. But I wonder if I've been too stubborn in not being real willing to put more guests than I do on the show. So let me just take 2 minutes and ask you that question for your support, for your input on that. Give me your guidance. You okay with more guests on the Mike Gallagher Show? My theory has always been, look, let's lean into opinions and debate and conversation. Let's have callers. I love a lot of callers on this show. When I see all my lines lit up, I'm the happiest guy in the world. So let me just ask you, let me put the question to you. Would you like to see more guests interviewed like that on our show? Or do you like the way I've done it in the past where we don't do too many guests? Give me your thoughts. 800-655-MIKE, 800-655-6453. I'd like to know what you think. 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
0: 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Gosh, I like the feedback we're getting on the text line. North Carolina, Mike, my favorite reason to listen to you is hearing you get the reaction to the latest policy news from your callers, from everyday people. Keep interviews like dessert, just the occasional treat. That's always been sort of my philosophy. Here's Wisconsin. Stick with the phone callers. I enjoy that more. Here's South Carolina. Mike, you do a great job of balancing the right amount of guests on your show. Not too many, not too little. Just right. Don't change a thing. Thank you very much. That's very kind of you. Chicago, yes, more guest interviews. They bring an interesting perspective and more depth to your show. But here's Oregon. Not too many guests. Keep it status quo. Just an occasional, very special guest like Steve Hilton. Let's see what you think. Just a quick programming advice that I'm seeking from you to see if you think we ought to do more guests like Steve. Jim's in Hendersonville, North Carolina. Hello, Jim. How are you, sir?
18: Doing great and enjoy the show every day for many, many years. Yeah, I love the show, but I love the guests, too, because you do a good job with them. So keep up what you're doing, but add a guest as at least once a week. Love to hear
0: Yeah. Well, we always do at least one or two a week. But, you know, some shows do a great, they become interview shows. And I don't really want I don't want to do that. You know what I mean? I don't want to have just guest after guest after guest. I think that'd be too much.
18: No, you got a winning formula. But again, you do a good job with the guest. And
0: you're very
18: it
0: kind.
18: Was interesting to hear Steve and what's going on in California.
0: Yeah, he is so good. Thanks, Jim. I appreciate your kind words. 800-655-MIKE. Here's Jody in Gainesville, Florida. Hi, Jody. How are you?
19: Yes, sir. Mike, coming to you from Wildwood, Florida today.
0: Yes, sir.
19: To listen to you here. And
0: thank you.
19: Yes, we have a high quality guest like Steve Hilton. I would enjoy that, but I would say like the other text, kind of like dessert, you know, high quality and very impactful. Yes, sir.
0: Yeah. I think that's good advice, Jody. And frankly, that's going to be my approach, is to continue like dessert. When there's a great, good quality guest that we have an opportunity. Look, you have to understand it from our perspective. We get pitched constantly. And I'm not saying this to put down authors or politicians, but every author, every politician would love to be on the show, and we're grateful for that, but I'm very protective of how we do this. I love putting callers front and center. I love it when a politician is a caller. I mentioned our Angel Tree campaign and how hard we're working on behalf of these kids to send them for a week of summer camp. Congresswoman Sherry Biggs of South Carolina called in, and I know she and her husband contributed last year to our Angel Tree Prison Fellowship campaign, and she's going to do it again this year with her terrific husband. I mean, she's a great congresswoman, and I'm grateful to Sherry Biggs and her husband. But that's a nice touch to have a phone call like that from a nice person and happens to be a politician. So I think we just stay tuned, but I think we're going to do what we continue to do. We'll bring guests in like dessert. Something happened yesterday in New York. Did you hear about the journalists who were giving their opinion about the Luigi Mangione case? Holy moly. Who are they giving press passes to in New York City? Stick around. A whole lot more coming up on this Tuesday. Stay with us. So many people living with everyday pain think they're just stuck with it. 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Doesn't have to be that way. 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
26: I'm Rich Thomason. It looks like the Iranian regime is safe, at least for the time being.
27: President Donald Trump says he's holding off on a planned attack of Iran. Trump made this announcement on his Truth Social platform. He said he made the decision after talking to the leaders of Saudi Arabia, the United Arab Emirates, and Qatar.
26: Correspondent Jonathan Gambrell, the president giving Tehran a bit more time to agree to a deal that he can accept, and that would include the Iranians agreeing to give up their pursuit of nuclear weapons. Wildfires burning yet again in Southern California and once again chasing people from their homes.
2: Authorities have ordered thousands of people to evacuate as a wind-driven wildfire threatens suburban homes in Southern California. The Sandy Fire was reported around 10 a.m. Monday morning in the hills above Simi Valley, northwest of Los Angeles, with wind gusts of up to 30 miles per hour. The fire department says that by mid-afternoon it had consumed more than 500 acres of dry brush and it damaged at least one home. The Ronald Reagan Presidential Library and Museum is perched on a hillside a few miles away. It closed for the day because of the fire. I'm Lisa Dwyer.
26: Service on New York's Long Island Railroad slated to resume soon. A tentative contract ends a three-day strike that closed the LIRR. Voters in a half dozen states going to the polls today in primaries in Kentucky. Incumbent Republican Congressman and Trump foe Thomas Massie is being challenged by Trump-endorsed candidate Ed Gelwein. Acting Attorney General Todd Blanche on Capitol Hill today, his first congressional testimony since taking over at the Department of Justice. On Wall Street, the Dow is down 174 points, the NASDAQ off 264 points, a loss of 1%. More on these stories at townhall.com.
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26: An Ebola outbreak is spreading in the Democratic Republic of Congo.
4: As this deadly Ebola outbreak continues to spread, the Congolese government has sought to reassure people that its response teams are working hard to trace and investigate suspected infections and that there's no need for panic. However, with cases now identified in new areas, including Niakunde in Ituri province, Butembo in North Kivu, and the city of Goma, concern is inevitably growing. Meanwhile, in Bunia, one of the initial centers of the outbreak, an American doctor has tested positive after being exposed while treating Ebola patients.
26: The BBC's Tom Bateman, the Congolese health ministry, reports there have been at least 131 deaths, more than 500 suspected cases so far. The World Health Organization has declared the outbreak a public health emergency of international concern. The UN Health Agency plans to convene its emergency committee to advise on recommendations. Townhall.com. Golf's second major of the year has been won by an Englishman for the first time in more than a century.
5: Aaron Rye's victory in this year's PGA Championship at Aronimink was a historic moment over 100 years in the making.
6: To be, a person that's the first one to have won in such a long time from England is an amazing thing and something to be extremely proud of.
5: On Sunday, Rye became the first English-born golfer to win the PGA since Jim Barnes in 1919.
6: Extremely, extremely proud. There's a lot of incredible and historic English players over those 100 years who have gone on to achieve incredible things and had phenomenal careers.
5: The 31-year-old Rye is the first player of Indian heritage to win a major. I'm Geffen Coolball.
26: Former Los Angeles police detective Mark Furman has died at his home in Idaho. He played a key role in the O.J. Simpson murder trial back in the 1990s. More on these stories, townhall.com.
7: Here's your current forecast from Real Talk 1540 WYOH. For today, we'll have a chance of showers and thunderstorms, hot with a high near 90. For tonight, we'll have a chance of showers and thunderstorms with a low near 60. Wednesday, we'll have a chance of rain showers with highs in the upper 60s. Wednesday night will be mostly cloudy with lows in the mid 40s. Thursday will be mostly sunny with a high near 70. Thursday night will be partly cloudy with a low near 50. And Friday, we'll have a chance of rain showers with a high near 70.
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0: Sometimes I feel guilty at how much fun I have walking into the studio and getting to do what I do with you every day. Let me just share with you some incredible news. First of all, as we kick things off, we're watching what President Trump is saying. And folks, in fact, moments ago, the president outside the White House gave reporters some comments, and we will share with you what the president had to say about Iran, because today was the day that Trump was promising to bomb Iran again, and then he backed off, issuing a statement last night saying, look, I've been asked to by some of our allies to hold off. We're trying to get a deal with Iran, and he's doing everything he can, I'm convinced, to bring this thing to an end, and it's got to come to an end. This cannot go on indefinitely. There's just no question about it. So in just a couple of minutes, we'll share with you what the president had to say. His statement last night on Truth Social read, I've been asked by the Emir of Qatar, Tamim bin Hamad Al Thani, the Crown Prince of Saudi Arabia, Mohammed bin Salman Al Saud, and the President of the United Arab Emirates, Mohammed bin Zayed Al Nahyan, to hold off on our planned military attack of the Islamic Republic of Iran, which was scheduled for today. He wrote this last night, tomorrow, in that serious negotiations are now taking place, and that in their opinion, as great leaders and allies, a deal will be made which will be very acceptable to the United States of America as well as all countries in the Middle East and beyond. This deal will include, importantly, no nuclear weapons for Iran. Based on my respect for the above-mentioned leaders, I've instructed the Secretary of War, Pete Hegseth, the Chairman of the Joint Chiefs of Staff, General Daniel Kane, and the United States military, that we will not be doing the scheduled attack of Iran today, but have further instructed them to be prepared to go forward with a full, large-scale assault of Iran on a moment's notice in the event that an acceptable deal is not reached. Thank you for your attention to this matter, President Donald J. Trump. I saw somebody on social media last night, somebody I like, fellow talk show host, post, oh, well, that means Iran wins. To watch people second guess how this president is attempting to maneuver through this very difficult, challenging chapter, making sure that Iran does not have the capability of obliterating Israel or anybody else, it blows my mind how quick people are to second guess and Monday morning quarterback everything this guy is trying to do. He is trying to do two things at the same time. Make sure that Iran has no nuclear capabilities and bring this thing to an end. That's the moral of the story here. And honestly, watching the way people who call themselves Trump supporters and people who you would think would be cheering on the United States, it blows my mind. So, look, we'll see how this thing gets navigated. we've got to pray. We've got to continue to pray. And we've got to remember the goodness in the world. There's so much good. This is a fun time of year for us. If you've been with the show for a while, you know that every May we do the Prison Fellowship Angel Tree Summer Camp campaign. You know how many kids we've got sponsored already? 244. I just had a very spirited exchange with a friend and a colleague. And I told the friend, would it not be wild if we could get to 300 kids during this hour of my show? He said, you'll never get there. There's no way. I said, why is there no way? All that means is we need about 112 people to pop in $100. And if we get 112 people to donate $100 between now and the end of this hour, we will hit 300 kids who are going to get to go to a Christian summer camp. It's the Angel Tree campaign that we do every year, and it's always the most successful campaign we ever have. You love Prison Fellowship. You so appreciate the way these children are ministered to, how these kids are going to get exposed to God and the Bible and the gospel, and they're going to get a week of sunshine and fresh air and swimming and horseback riding and camping. Do you remember, did you get to go to summer camp? Have you ever sent your kids to a summer camp? Imagine a child who has a mom or dad in prison. They're never going to get a chance to go to summer camp unless you come through. And I just made a bet. I'm not proud of this wager. I'm not going to tell you who the person was or what the bet was. But I'm betting on you. I'm betting that we have 112 people in this audience right now who are willing to go to MikeOnline.com and donate $100. I'm betting on the Mike Gallagher Show audience. And if we can get this done, first of all, I'll be over the moon. I for some reason today, my heart is filled with gratitude at my life, at the people around me, what I get to do for a living, how blessed I am. I am so incredibly blessed. I've got good health. I've got a family I love. I've got so much to be grateful for. And I'm just hoping that 100 hearts will be touched in the next 45 minutes or so. I would love nothing better than to be able to tell you at the end of this hour that we have hit my personal goal of 300, and that I can wipe that smirk off the face of the person who said to me just now, you can never do that. There's no way you can get 56 kids sponsored in an hour. Now, I know it's a heavy lift. I'm a little superstitious, and I'm not proud of that. I'm going to tell you right now that if we can hit 300 today, we're going to have a very big week, a very good day. Things are going to be all right. I'm just telling you, I'm feeling it. So anyway, and by the way, thank you for indulging me. Thank you for letting me get excited about this annual prison fellowship campaign. Thank you for knowing how many kids that we're going to get to bless because of your generosity, whatever you can afford. I mean, I know 100's a lot, but for people, but for any of us, but if you can spare $100, it's a tax deductible donation. If we can get 56 people, or no, what is it? 112 people is what we need. 112 people to donate $100 in the next 45 minutes. And I'm going to be watching that counter. You can see it. Go to MikeOnline.com. Click on the Angel Tree banner. You can watch the thermometer. Right now it says 244 kids sponsored. So if we get 112 people in the next 45 minutes or so to donate $100, we will soar past 300 kids. And I'm going to tell you right now, I'm betting on you. Literally. And I'm not a betting man, but I think I'm going to win this bet. And I would, oh my gosh, if I can see the look on this person's face when we do it, oh my gosh. Come on, come through for us. Just need 112 people, $100, MikeOnline.com, the Angel Tree Summer Camp campaign. And thank you, thank you, thank you. And there is a lot of bad in the world. There's no question about it. I'm going to play for you a clip. Have you heard about these credentialed members of the New York City Press Corps who showed up yesterday at the hearing for Luigi Mangione? the judge ruled that some of the evidence that they collected when he was arrested can be admissible in court. Much of the evidence that they took from the backpack cannot be. The kid's got the best lawyers money can buy. And he's become a cause celeb. He's become popular. And I want you to hear from these journalists wearing New York City press badges. You know how hard it is to get a press badge in New York City? I used to live there. I had one once. You should have seen the hoops I had to jump through so that I could become a credentialed media member of the New York City Press Corps. Well, coming up, I'm going to share with you what some credentialed members of the media had to say about the victims of Brian Thompson's family, the young husband and father who was shot dead in New York City. He was the CEO of United Healthcare. Get ready. I'm going to tell you all about that and more coming up here in the Relief Factor Studios. Welcome in to a very grateful chapter of the Mike Gallagher Show on a Tuesday. Our number, 800-655-MIKE.
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1: You want to know what kind of day I'm having? I told Mark Davis this morning in the M&M experience, I bet you anything Trump is going to endorse Cornyn or Paxton this week. And he said, no, there's no way. Trump is not going to get into that race. It's too contentious. There's no upside for Donald Trump. Moments ago, President Trump just told the White House press corps he's going to make an endorsement in about an hour. We are about to see an endorsement from President Trump. He is going to endorse. I think, if I'm reading this right, I'm watching Eric Doherty over on X, one of my favorite X accounts. President Trump announces he is endorsing in the John Cornyn, Ken Paxton, U.S. Senate GOP primary. He said, I'll be making an endorsement between 12:30 and 1 p.m. Eastern for the big race. Here we go. I told you, Mark Davis. Oh, no, he'll never do that. He's not going to do it. Now, Mark isn't the guy I had the wager with over the kids in the summer camp campaign. Wasn't Mark. Mark, I guarantee you, wouldn't bet against this audience because there's a whole bunch of people in this audience who loves Mark. 261 right now. Look how close we are. Now we're 39 kids away. We're going to get there. MikeOnline.com. Thank you, Colorado. Just send in $100. Sent me the, and they said, go win that bet. Chemo from Salem, Tampa just brought in his famous chocolate chip cookies because the other day they made a big splash here at the studios here in Tampa Bay about Chemo's, he was celebrating National Chocolate Chip Cookie Day, and it was after I left the building. 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Yesterday, Luigi Mangione had an evidentiary hearing. Here are some credentialed members of the New York City Press Corps. You don't think evil exists? You don't think there's evil in the world? You don't think evil is real? Check out these women. I've got their names written down here somewhere. They're supposedly some kind of media website influencers. And here's what they said to reporters gathered outside the New York City courthouse yesterday.
2: I think people need to know how much power they have to resist with rights, like during nullification, which is information that's like purposely obfuscated from the public, especially because our government and these health insurance companies, they're literally stealing our money and using it to kill us. Like, come on. The American people need to stand up for themselves. It's about time. It's beyond time.
3: Yeah. I'm arriving late. Can you tell me who you are and why you're here today?
2: You want to go first? Yeah, my name is Nina, and we've just been court watching all of the court dates, and we're part of a group called the Man Who Says.
3: What are you called?
2: The Man Who Says. We are a trio.
3: Yeah.
0: roles right there and stuff like that. We're essentially here to be Luigi Mangione's advocate as well as bringing social issues to light, and also having more youth engagement when it comes to social issues like this. That's our primary focus.
3: Got it.
0: Yeah.
3: So are you reporting on this trial?
0: Yeah, we're active press.
1: Okay, so we're active press, they said. They're active press. Let's listen to how active the press they are when they describe why they are delighting in the misery of the Brian Thompson family. He's the guy who was shot dead on 6th Avenue in New York City, allegedly by a guy disgruntled with the healthcare insurance industry. Here are these reporters going to town.
4: I say what it says. I don't give a fuck.
5: His children are better off without him. They need to learn to not be like their dad and enjoy the blood money, kid.
3: Was that, what was that? I didn't get that, what you said.
0: I'm standing on business. Brian Thompson. I don't give a flying Millions of Americans.
5: I liked it.
0: Millions of Americans suffer every single day from the lack of access to medical healthcare. We had an literal infant named Stella who, because of how negligent her health insurance was.
1: Okay, and my apologies, because I should have done a better job. The audio is very hard to hear. The woman said literally, Brian Thompson's children are better off without him. Enjoy the blood money that his father made when he was killing people. I mean, this is, Will Cain did a great job of going through it all. In fact, we probably ought to play the Will Cain cut, because he probably knew, unlike me, and that's my fault, that the audio quality was crap. But he reads what they said. It's unbelievable. This guy's got a fan club. Luigi Mangione has a fan club. He's actually got people who are celebrating his slaughtering of a husband and father named Brian Thompson. Unbelievable. 800-655-MIKE. We'll share the Will Cain clip with you. Also share some of President Trump's comments and keep track of the Angel Tree campaign. We're getting closer. Coming up.
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10: Here's your current forecast from Real Talk 1540 WYOH. For today, we'll have a chance of showers and thunderstorms, hot with a high near 90. For tonight, we'll have a chance of showers and thunderstorms with a low near 60. Wednesday, we'll have a chance of rain showers with highs in the upper 60s. Wednesday night will be mostly cloudy with lows in the mid 40s. Thursday will be mostly sunny with a high near 70. Thursday night will be partly cloudy with a low near 50. And Friday, we'll have a chance of rain showers with a high near 70.

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10: Here's your current forecast from Real Talk 1540 WYOH. For today, we'll have a chance of showers and thunderstorms, hot with a high near 90. For tonight, we'll have a chance of showers and thunderstorms with a low near 60. Wednesday, we'll have a chance of rain showers with highs in the upper 60s. Wednesday night will be mostly cloudy with lows in the mid 40s. Thursday will be mostly sunny with a high near 70. Thursday night will be partly cloudy with a low near 50. And Friday, we'll have a chance of rain showers with a high near 70.
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12: Greetings, conversationalists. It is Eric Erickson here. We are awaiting an endorsement by the President of the United States on who he's going to pick in Texas. Rumors are swirling. The Cauchy prediction market has skyrocketed for Cornyn. A friend of mine on the ground says it's going to be Paxson. No one really knows who it's going to be. He's waited until the start of early voting, and we will see what is going to happen. The rollout here, though, suggests that it might be Paxson at the end, and if it is Paxson, he's definitely going to win the primary and could cost the Republicans the Senate. And here it is. He has endorsed Ken Paxson, the President of the United States, at the end endorsing Ken Paxson. I got to tell you, here's a real problem for the president in these sorts of endorsements. President Trump ensured the defeat of Bill Cassidy in the Louisiana Senate primary, and now he is probably ensuring John Cornyn loses in Texas against Ken Paxson. And the problem for the president is that you've now got Paxson, or you've got Cornyn and Cassidy are unbeholden to the president until January of next year. So if the president wants anything done in the United States Senate, including judicial picks between now and January, good luck to the president weighing in like he has against these incumbent Republicans who are in the Senate. They can destroy the president's agenda, and they don't care now. It's like Tom Tillis in North Carolina. Tom Tillis is leaving, so he doesn't care. Susan Collins benefits in Maine by standing up to the president. So the president coming in for Paxson here at the end.

0: If you stopped talking about Adam Kinzinger today, where would he go to find meaningful identity in life? I used to be that way. Years ago, got on social media and oh my gosh, nobody's talking about me. Nobody's retweeting me. I got to say something provocative and realized that was just turning me into a brain biblical donkey and I didn't want to be that guy. These guys have become that, and they are defined by their hatred of Donald Trump in large part so that people will talk about them still, which is why they can bend over backwards to justify supporting a Nazi in Maine, because, well, people will talk about it. 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
6: Oh, I'm John Scott. A long-awaited endorsement. President Trump endorsing Texas Attorney General Ken Paxton, supercharging his effort to oust incumbent Senator John Cornyn in a Republican primary runoff. President Trump says he's facing backlash on his military action in Iran until he explains what's at stake.
7: When they hear that it's having to do with nuclear weapons, weapons that could take out Los Angeles, could take out major cities very quickly, when they hear that, you know, when they're explaining, I'll tell you what, when we explain it to people, I don't really have enough time to explain it to people. I'm too busy getting it done. But when they understand, I think it's frankly very popular, but whether it's popular or not popular, I have to do it. Because I'm not going to let the world be blown up on my watch. It's not going to happen.
6: The president on Monday announced he was holding off on military strikes planned for Tuesday because serious negotiations were underway to end the war. A former U.S. Air Force intelligence specialist who defected to Iran remains a major national security concern.
8: Monica Witt once worked in Air Force intelligence and counterintelligence operations, gaining access to sensitive information before defecting to Iran. U.S. officials say she later attended anti-American events in Tehran, converted to Islam, and shared classified defense details with Iran's Revolutionary Guard. Authorities have offered a $200,000 reward for information leading to her capture, but Witt is believed to still be inside Iran. Her case is raising new questions about insider threats and ideological shifts within the military. Willie Nelson reporting.
6: Police say three men killed in Monday's attack at the Islamic Center of San Diego, including a security guard whose actions they deemed heroic. The suspects, aged 17 and 18, were found dead in a vehicle a few blocks from that mosque. Police are treating this as a hate crime. More on these stories at townhall.com.
9: There's a moment nobody talks about with weight loss. It's the